0: Calm Sea and Prosperous Voyage, the overture by Felix Mendelssohn. That was the Leipzig Gewandhaus Orchestra there, conducted by Kurt Mazur. We've got a string quartet that was fairly prosperous for Beethoven coming up in about a minute.
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0: When Beethoven wrote his first set of string quartets, he was trying to prove a few things: that he understood and respected the very influential string quartets of his immediate musical forebears, Haydn and Mozart, and that he was taking things to the next level, that he was a composer to be respected as well. Of that first set, this quartet, number 5, seems to sound the most like he's paying homage to Mozart. See what you think. Here is the Dover Quartet playing the string quartet number 5 by Beethoven.

0: From Beethoven's first collection of string quartets, that was the string quartet number 5, played there by the Dover Quartet.
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0: The St. Thomas Church in Leipzig and also the school attached to it were kind of a focal point in the Baroque era. It's where Johann Sebastian Bach taught and composed music, and he was the third choice for that job. The second choice is the person we're about to hear now, Johann Friedrich Fasch. This is a sonata for a flute and two violas by Johann Fasch, played here by musicians of the Old Post Road.

0: a sonata for flute and two violas by Johann Friedrich Fasch. And if you thought you heard more than just a flute and two violas there, you are correct. There was also a continuo band there, so some sort of bowed bass and a harpsichord. Put them all together and you've got Musicians of the Old Post Road.
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0: A performance from March of this year at the National Auditorium in Madrid. That was the ensemble Il Pomodoro, led by Francesco Corti, with the Brandenburg Concerto No. 5 by Johann Sebastian Bach. All six of Bach's Brandenburg Concertos were nearly lost. They sat around, ignored by the Margrave of Brandenburg after Bach had sent the music to him, dedicated it to him, but it was rediscovered. Up ahead, some more music that happily was rediscovered in a minute.
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0: When Emilia Meyer was growing up, there was no inherited tradition of music in her family. Her father had been a pharmacist, but young Emilia got a musical education all the same, starting with piano lessons at age 7. And the story goes, she improvised and altered her assigned musical pieces so thoroughly and so often that her teacher finally got fed up and said, "Look, if you're going to keep doing that, you might as well just make up your own songs." So she did.

0: The Piano Trio No. 2 by Emilia Meyer, played there by Trio Vivente. Well, as the seasons change, what remains the same? We've got a musical answer to that question in about a minute.
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0: Here is a meditation on eternal renewal, a poem by Daniel Ledinsky, set by composer Edie Hill, We Bloomed in Spring, sung here by The Crossing.

0: The Nocturne No. 5 by Armenian composer Stefan Elmas, played there by Armenian pianist Mikhail Ayrapetyan.
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0: cellist Wilhelmina Smith, performing Gratitude by Don Avery, a composer of Mohawk heritage. We've got music by the man known as the father of Native American composition coming up in about a minute.
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0: Music now by Lewis Wayne Ballard. Now, that is his English name. He's also known as One Who Stands with Eagles. That's the English translation of his Quapaw name. He was the first indigenous North American composer of Western art music. And his style really does blend all of his influences. He studied with people like Darius Milhaud, and his music sometimes sounds like Bartok or Stravinsky, but it's always blended. And you can really hear that in this piece, The Four Moons, which is based on four ballerinas of indigenous North American descent, one Shawnee, one Choctaw, one Osage, and one Cherokee. The rhythms of his childhood meet the rhythms of European dance forms. This is The Four Moons by Lewis Ballard, played by the Fort Smith Symphony, conducted by John Jeter.

0: The Four Moons, music from a ballet composed by Native American composer Lewis Ballard. That was the Fort Smith Symphony, conducted by John Jeter.
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0: Mozart was on the road for months and months, looking for a job he liked better than the one he had back in Salzburg, and he was with his mother, who fell ill and died during that journey. This violin sonata was written around that time. We don't know if it was written before or after his mother died, but it's impossible not to think about that, because this is the only violin sonata that Mozart ever wrote in a minor key. Here is the violin sonata in E minor by Mozart. Anna-Sophie Mutter joins pianist Lambert Orcus.

0: Mozart's only violin sonata in a minor key, the violin sonata in E minor. That was violinist Anna-Sophie Mutter with pianist Lambert Orcus.
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0: and more than 120 others have been hospitalized. Two minors are still reported missing. The blast took place Friday evening in the country's coal-rich Shanxi province. China's state-run media reports the explosion is under investigation, and there were serious violations, they say, of the law by the mining operator. Hundreds of mine workers and rescue workers are on the scene to try and help. President Xi Jinping is urging an all-out effort to assist the miners. This is NPR News.
1: 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This is NPR.
2: 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I'm Francis Lam, and this is The Splendid Table from APM.

0: José Andrés has got to have one of the most fascinating food careers I've ever come across. He's not only one of the most famous chefs in the world, but probably the only chef to ever be nominated for a Nobel Peace Prize. He's the founder of World Central Kitchen, a nonprofit forged ad hoc in the wake of the horrific earthquakes in Haiti in 2010, which harnessed the power, network, and the spirit of chefs and cooks to feed people. And what was key was feeding people culturally relevant and comforting food in times of crisis. They've served millions of people in natural disasters and in conflict zones, and amazingly, they're often the literal first responders before any other relief agencies. So people joke that José Andrés can save the world, but he deflects the credit to his team and all the cooks who have volunteered themselves to be organized by World Central Kitchen. And at his heart, he's still a chef. And before that, just a cook from Spain, sailing the globe in the Spanish Navy, both falling in love with the world of food and hoping one day to help the world fall in love with Spanish food. His new book is Spain My Way. And while he's written many books about World Central Kitchen, about Mediterranean cuisine, about vegetables and tapas, this one kind of goes back to where it all started for him. José Andrés, thank you so much for joining me.
1: Thank you for having me, Francis.
0: Okay, I want to start with a couple of really quick questions for you. Don't think too hard.
1: Okay.
0: Just say the first thing that comes to mind.
1: All right.
0: What is the best ham on earth?
1: Iberico ham in La Alberca, in a little town in the province of Salamanca. That's unbelievable. An Iberico ham eaten there, it's more places, but there it's La Alberca, amazing.
0: In Salamanca. Okay, what is the best vinegar on earth?
1: Oh, that's a more complicated one. Obviously, I always go to Spain. It's great vinegars around the world. But when you are able to have a good vinegar in Cadiz, in the land of Jerez, in the land of sherry.
0: Birthplace of sherry, yeah.
1: Obviously, sherry makes is one of the great, most universal, fascinating wines in the world. But great wine makes great vinegar.
0: Sure.
1: And the sherry vinegar is amazing. And right now, it's different sherries using different grapes. And the Pedro Jimenez in sherry cask, aged, that has this beautiful acidity with a subtle sweetness.
0: Yeah. And there's like a little bit of the funk, a little bit of the...
1: Yeah, obviously the characteristic that the barrels
0: love
1: give
0: it.
1: To the... And sherry that you have casks there that they've seen, they see history. Yeah. So those casks are old and just creates a vinegar that to me is very special for salads, for cooking, for a touch on top of a meat, on fish. I mean, vinegar is one of the most special things out there, and we don't realize. Lately, I'm becoming very big.

0: make fun of. But in America is a vinegar. These young people in Virginia, the company is called Lindera Vinegars, and they are making vinegars that are on the other edge of the tradition of sherry or balsamic in Italy, but they're making vinegar out of wild persimmons of Virginia, out of pawpaws, out of the most beautiful things that you will not think you will make vinegar with.
1: Yeah.
0: And so these Lindera farms, it's to me, vinegar of vinegars in America right now.
1: I love it. Okay.
0: It's Lindera, right?
1: I think that's right.
0: Lindera farm. I'm the worst.
1: I have one of theirs that has a little bit of turmeric in it. It's very cool. What is the best rice dish on earth?
0: I have to go to Spain. I'm very chauvinistic. I had great rice dishes in China. Great rice dishes in Japan. Great rice dishes in Italy. Great rice dishes in Latin America, Caribbean, in America, jambalayas. But the culture of a Spanish way of treating rice, which is more than paella valenciana, which is king of kings, but the diversity of paellas and way to treat rice we have in Spain, I would say you have to go to Spain and you will not go wrong.
1: Sure. So I love your diplomatic nature. You're trying to include the rest of the world in your answers, but we know the best ham is from Spain, the best vinegar is from Spain, and the best rice is from Spain. Before you were seen as literally as a chef superhero, I got to get a little preview of the comic book, the Spider-Man comic book you are a guest star in, which is
0: amazing. Oh my God, this is already coming, yes.
1: Yeah. Before you were feeding people in disaster zones, before you had 40 restaurants, you were just a cook from Spain in America. And you were trying to showcase the cuisine you grew up with. And now, even though you're all those other things, I can tell you are still trying to showcase Spain to America. So for the uninitiated, for the people who don't know how great Spanish food is, what is the first thing you want people to taste or experience in Spanish cuisine?
0: Well, I think the argument we have to be making about Spanish cooking is an argument we can make for every other cooking.
1: Hmm.
0: Can the foods of a country trouble and do justice to the dishes and the country itself?
1: Hmm.
0: And obviously, I'm going to say the answer is yes.
1: Yeah, yeah.
0: But they have a feeling that you have to experience the place where the ingredients that make that food. Obviously, not everybody can travel to everywhere. Oh, I love Chinese food, but I don't have the time or the money to go to China. Oh, I love Peruvian food, but I don't have the money. And obviously, because great chefs travel and ingredients travel,
1: mm-hmm.
0: We see in America that you can find amazing restaurants from far away distant places that they do a very good homage to.
1: Yeah.
0: So me as a chef, part of what I've been doing is not only cooking, but very early on here in the streets of New York, I realized that I couldn't be the chef I wanted to be without certain ingredients that are almost unnegotiable.
1: Mm.
0: Of course, we have great products in America. But a piquillo pepper is a piquillo pepper.
1: Yeah.
0: And I can bring the seeds and grow piquillo peppers here. Yeah, I could. But those piquillo peppers are not going to be like the piquillo peppers where they come.
1: Mm.
0: It's just the reality of the situation. You find padron peppers here in farms in New Jersey. And actually, they're very good.
1: Yeah.
0: But for some reason, because the dirt, the farm, the earth, the water, they're different than the ones from the real place. So this, for me, has always been the conundrum. So with certain ingredients like Iberico ham, I'm very proud that I was working alongside the farmers and the business people to bring the Iberico ham. It was complicated to bring sardines in a can. It was not so complicated, but was complicated to convince anybody that a sardine in a can was actually a delicacy.
1: Sure, sure.
0: And so for me, part of my work has been really to I know where I come from, I know where I belong, I know the way we eat it, but I know that in America I don't want people to eat it any different, because if not, I'm not being fair to the traditions of Spain, mm-hmm. and I'm not being fair to the people here experiencing Spanish cooking for the first time.
1: Right.
0: I don't want to give them what they think they will like.
1: Okay.
0: I want to give them the real thing.
1: Sure.
0: As truthful as I can to the origin of the dish and the ingredient. And so for me, I'm still 33 years later, still trying to think, what is the best way, to present Spanish food? The best way to present Spanish food is to be exactly as we do it in Spain.
1: Yeah.
0: With the ingredients we've been able to bring from Spain over years, and using ingredients locally when it makes sense to be using ingredients locally. The big thing for Spain, though, is can I make a gazpacho if the tomatoes are not from Spain and the cucumbers are not from Spain and the green peppers are not from Spain? Yeah, because the olive oil and the vinegar can be from Spain, and very much that already makes it very close to the to the real. So for me, I've been always on this conundrum of, can we do Spanish cooking without ingredients? With some things you can, but certain things are negotiable. Manchego cheese is manchego cheese. Sherry vinegar, and Iberico ham is Iberico ham. And there you cannot have substitutions.
1: Yeah. Let me do your publisher a favor right now and say, you can still make these recipes and they're still delicious, but I understand your point. So much about the cuisine is about the ingredients, the product, either raw ingredients like the vegetables or the food products that are the product of a culture, a tradition, a craft that's been honed for, in some cases, hundreds and hundreds of years in Spain. We'll be back in a minute with more from Jose Andres, author of Spain My Way. And by the way, we were in the studio together, so if you want to see us doing this interview, head to our YouTube channel. I'm Francis Lam, and this is The Splendid Table from APM, American Public Media.

0: 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Subscribe to The Slowdown wherever you get podcasts. I'm Francis Lamb, and this is The Splendid Table, the show for curious cooks and eaters. We're spending the hour today with Jose Andres, founder of World Central Kitchen and chef and restaurateur extraordinaire. You know, for a chef with restaurants all over the country, with themes ranging from modernist magic to pan-Mediterranean cuisine to a Chinese-Mexican restaurant, simple, rustic Spanish food is still at Jose's core. We're talking about why. Let's get back to it with him.
1: Let's get to the jamón, because this is, you know, certainly one of the key elements of Spanish cuisine. Jamón serrano, which is the sort of more everyday typical ham, which is also very delicious. And ibérico, which is made from a particular pig that's fed a particular diet, and is, I mean, truly one of the great things on earth to eat. This is maybe a crazy question, but describe the experience of eating a slice of jamón ibérico.
2: Well, you know, when you have a leg of ham, and my family and friends laugh at me because it seems every time I travel, you know, for fun or even for an event, and I'm longer than 2-3 days at the place, seems that in my hotel room or in my house or Airbnb or apartment,
1: a leg of ham,
2: a leg of ham shows up. Yeah. So imagine how seriously I take this to heart. Even so much that my daughters were very young and they had to be bringing, was kind of bring your pet. School day, and we didn't have a pet, and my daughter kind of asked the professor, the teacher, can I, we don't have a pet, but we have the leg of ham in the kitchen. That's count as a pet? Oh, imagine at what level that part of my family. But imagine you have this ham at the right temperature. You don't want it too hot, but you don't want it too cold. You want the nice, you know, the 70, 80 degrees is perfect, all the way to 90, 100, where the fat is shiny. Mm-hmm. The fat almost becomes semi-translucent, yeah, using the same leg. The ham is heated there. It's already clean in the outside. As you get close to the ham, the smell is very present without being, obviously, offensive. But it's something like brings you close to the ham. It's something very attractive when your senses are activated, used by the floating molecules of tastiness that are used attracting you to it, and where you begin salivating even before grabbing the knife. And that's very rare with a lot of ingredients, that you start salivating just by being
1: in the presence of it.
2: In proximity. Yeah. And that moment that salivation happens, you know something happened there. it's a total crush and a total attraction in the same way we get attracted to people we think they're beautiful.
1: This is making me uncomfortable, but keep going.
2: And in that moment, I think one of the beautiful things of these Iberico ham, acorn fed, that doubles the weight in the last 3-4 months of its life, that gets all these fatty acids all between the protein, the tissue. And when you have the ham and you start slicing it with a knife, your hands are going to be touching in this moment part of the ham or part of the fat, and that moment your fingertips are touching the fat of the ham, already there is a connection that is getting deeper and deeper. It's almost like you have your fingertip cells connecting with the tissue of the ham and start talking to each other, and then as you began cutting, and the cutting is almost like if you are you're playing violin, right? And you don't want the slice too thick, because thickness is okay. I have a friend that said that if ham was not expensive, the Iberico ham was not expensive, you will be eating it in cubes. But I think this is too much. I think the right slice that is thin enough that is when gets in touch with your fingers as you're bringing it to your nose and you're smelling it, and then you put it on top of your lips, and that first contact with the lips is just the beginning of something amazing. And this is before it gets into your mouth, and the smells are there, and then obviously what your tongue is going to be able to get, that I know is only very few things of information, and the saltiness and the acidity, but that is already what makes fireworks going, right? And it's so elegant, no? The texture of the slice of ham in your lips and in your tongue is so, it's so whimsy. It's so elegant.
1: Yeah.
2: Not all the ingredients in contact with your mouth are so pleasant as a slice of Iberico ham. It really is. It's a very happy moment, a very comfortable moment that you are like, okay, and I promise I will not have more than one, but you know you're going to be having 30 and you're not going to be moving next from that ham. So Iberico ham is really one of those. Obviously, it's everything about the Spanish cooking, but obviously it's just one ingredient of thousands of ingredients that make a Spanish cooking.
1: Sure, sure.
2: But obviously it's one of those superstars that the Spanish cooking can say, this is a Spain in one ingredient. It's not many cuisines in the world that represent a country so well as this one ingredient.
1: Yeah. I mean, hearing you talk about, I asked you this question of what's the experience of eating this ham, and I would have expected you to talk about, well, the fat is very buttery, it's very nutty, it's, you know, it's salty, but the salt is very mellow. It was none of that. Like, you talked about a connection to the food. It was really more this experience you have, again, like, a few times you said, to be in the presence of it, and I love that, because that is the kind of passion that you have brought to teaching us about not just Spanish food, but how to really exist with food, how to be with food, not just the Spanish cuisine, but that is a sort of the love of life and the love of life because we have the ability to eat food that you've shared for your whole career. It's funny because you have this beautiful cookbook, 400 pages of Spanish recipes, you know, your way, but many of them are very iconic. Again, I'll do your publisher a favor. You can make these recipes at home, even if you don't have the exact same ingredients.
2: You can, but some ingredients are negotiable.
1: Yeah, for sure. But I want to talk about some of the iconic dishes of Spain. And maybe some that are maybe a little bit sort of deeper cuts. But, like, if you're in America and you only know one word about the cuisine of Spain, you probably know the word tapas, right?
3: Yeah.
1: And the most famous tapa is the tortilla española. Why is that?
2: That's one.
1: Why is that the most iconic dish, or why is that?
2: Well, I think tortilla española is the...
1: Well, actually, describe that one for us, too.
2: So tortilla española, obviously, is without a doubt one of those dishes that comes out of total simplicity. Mm-hmm. It's a dish that doesn't come from restaurant cooking, right, that comes from home cooking, that quite frankly is chefs, restaurants, restaurateurs, writers. Yeah, we all have our very big way to influence, but many of the dishes that are important in cultures, we don't even know who invented them.
1: Sure, yeah.
2: And we don't know who invented them because they came from the people,
1: right,
2: and become very part of the culture of entire,
1: right,
2: nation. Tortilla Española even has its origins in a particular moment. It still is not 100% that everybody agreed that really was the moment. But today the truth is that I grew up, my mom making Tortilla Española home, and my father making Tortilla Española at home, and also every single other child in Spain grow up where tortilla was in the table.
1: Yeah.
2: And it's very simple, but also has its intensity. You have to peel the potato, you have to chop them, you have to fry them. Not complicated, but it's not something like I open the box.
1: Yeah, sure.
2: And everybody's very particular about it because the potatoes can be cut in different ways. They can be thin. They can be in cubes. They can be thicker. It's some people that fry them almost to, they become slightly crunchy. It's people that cooks them in a slow oil so they get kind of soft, mm-hmm. more like poach. It's different schools. It's not one school. It's different schools. It's the school of onion. It's a lot of people with onion and a lot of people that they say onion never in the tortilla. So basically it's eggs, the potatoes, the onion, and the olive oil, and salt. So it's very rare that you make a dish that is so iconic with such a simple ingredients.
1: Yeah.
2: When you do a omelette that isn't the right way, it can be thicker, can be thinner. The one I like is from the very thick tortillas that they get highly coagulated and they can be light, but they are dense, and to the ones that are liquid, so liquid when you cut into it, all the egg kind of goes out like a dam broke, trying to hold a river. Between those, it's a whole bunch of different textures that you can achieve in the tortilla. It's one that the tortilla is more like, is warm. It never coagulates, but already the eggs and the potato have become like, they have like a body.
1: Yeah.
2: This is the one I like, that is kind of creamy without being runny. It's creamy without being hard.
1: Yeah, yeah.
2: That's probably the best one of all. The eggs, when you cut into it, they're shiny. When the shininess goes away, means you overcook it, means it's too dry. So why this is so iconic? Because it's simplicity. So this is the amazingness about Spanish cooking, that something so humble as egg and potatoes and maybe onion and olive oil can achieve a dish that is really, really very, very special and very unique.
1: Yeah. Well, it's interesting too, because it's, you know, it's one of these things where because of its simplicity, right, it's literally four ingredients. Well, controversially four ingredients if you count the onion or not, right? It's egg, onion, olive oil, potato, and salt, I guess. And everyone knows what it's sort of supposed to look like. But the thing, the beautiful thing about iconic dishes and the beautiful thing about, individuality within this sort of structure is people look for ways to introduce their interpretation of it. They look for ways to introduce their way of thinking about this thing. And then you start thinking, well, like you said, like, well, how you cut the potato matters. And then, is the potato very soft or the potato is cooked a little more really matters. Or the eggs cooked more or less really matters. And, you know, it's one of those things where it's like, I don't want to say people like to argue, but it's like, oh, it's like a fun way. it's like sort of a communal bonding experience to say, well, I like it this way. Oh, yes, me too. Or, well, I don't know if that's really the right way. And I think there's something about like a national identity, like in form. Spain, you know, is many hundreds of years old, but it's, you know, it had periods of unification and then had, you know, then broke apart and conquest and reunification. And I do think that like when you have dishes that can become national, it's a very regional country is kind of what I'm getting at.
2: It is, but tortilla obviously has already been part of, it's in every...
1: Yeah.
2: As tapas began in the south of Spain and tapas became a way of life, because tapas is a way of life. Tapas is a way of life.
1: What do you mean by that?
2: Means it's little bars that you'll go for half a drink that don't even have tables, and standing up, you'll be having your sherry or your beer, your glass of wine. Mm-hmm. And some places in some cities, and they give you a little tapa mm-hmm. per drink you order, which is the heart of what it was. Even in the old days, tapas, meaning cover, that was the piece of bread or whatever they gave you, used to cover the glass so the flies and other things will not go in, as some of the theories of how the name came to be. But that's something very southern, very hot weather, culture of sherry, and where with the sherry you will be having a little bite, but you will not just go one place. Spain is a country that loves to socialize. Mm-hmm. Spain is a country that loves to be in the streets, and that loves to celebrate the life of the little towns or the big towns. And part of what you do, lunch or dinner, is just going from place to place.
3: Yeah.
2: And socializing through the different bars that you visit.
3: Yeah.
2: And in some streets and some cities that they celebrate this to the limit. So the celebration of tapas as a way of life is not just the food. Obviously, we serve in tapas Spanish food. But beyond that, tapas is a medium to showcase Spanish food.
3: Yeah.
2: Tapas is a way of life.
3: Yeah.
2: And you need to understand it under that context. For me, it was hard, obviously, opening a Spanish restaurant 33 years ago in Washington, D.C., and doing Jaleo, that I was doing tapas. But it's very hard just to try to change the way people live in another country, because even Washington, D.C. will be a very different way of Seattle or downtown L.A. But what I did was, okay, you can have the tapas in the bar, and you're going to have the tapas sitting down, but I'm going to go for the most important next thing in tapas, which is the small portions, that I want you to do small, and I want you to share.
3: Yeah.
2: Because then, like in a tapas bar or in a pincho bar, in Basque Country, the great thing about it is the diversity of your meal. In a moment that tasting menus were happening, and you could have menus of 6, 7, 8, 10, 20, 30 dishes like the old days of El Bulli. If you think about it, tapas was to democratize, to ring down to the street, that you could go to a bar or in a sequence of different bars.
3: And have lots of different things you're tasting.
2: You could be having 7, 8, 9, 10, 15 things in a fascinating way. At the end of the day, when we talk about the tasting menu, I say, well, tasting menus, they've been happening in Spain, not only in the high-end fancy restaurants, but naturally they've been happening in the popular bars in every city, because you will have more than 5, 6, 7 dishes go into this kind of tapa place. And I think this is what is fascinating.
3: Yeah.
2: And that's why even in my own restaurants in the Bank Quarter in downtown D.C., for years everybody knows that I always told people, don't even come only to my restaurant. Come to this bar, then go to the other and check 3 places in one night.
3: Yeah, sure.
2: Life is beautiful to celebrate, to be in the street and do tapa, dine and dash kind of type of approach. But this, in a way, for me, is where I've been putting the most emphasis. What really is Spain? And I'm discovering that, you know, Spain is many ways to enjoy Spain and Spanish food. But what it is a celebration of life itself. At the heart of this book and at the heart of what the Spanish food is, and tapas is a medium to bring to people, not only in Spain, but to people around the world. And for me, it's been the way I've been able to tell the stories of what Spain is, one tapa at a time.
3: Yeah. I love the food, but to your point, it's not just even how it's eaten. It's just the role food has in not a person's life, but in a community's life. A social life, you know, in the, like, how you actually live among other people walking around.
0: Jose Andres's latest book is Spain My Way, and we'll be back with more with him in just a minute. I'm Francis Lamb, and this is The Splendid Table from APM, American Public Media.

0: 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We're spending the hour with Chef Jose Andres. Let's get back to it with him.
1: You talk so much about like the way food connects to life and the way food is really like a part of not just like a person's life, but a social life. And I actually want to get to a dish, that recipe you have in the book that is from the part of Spain where you were born. And you moved away when you were young, but you were born in Asturias, which is in the northwest corner of Spain. And there's a very iconic dish there called fabada asturiana. Mm. Do you remember eating that as a child?
2: Yeah.
1: Tell us about this dish.
2: Very much. I don't remember eating it in Asturias because I left when I was five. I remember a couple of other things, but no fabada. But I remember eating it as a young boy in Catalonia, in Barcelona.
1: Okay.
2: Actually, in my first communion, the celebration, I ate it. So fabada is this bean dish. The bean is very common. It's called the Phacelus vulgaris. That will be the Latin name. You find Phacelus vulgaris here in the States. But these beans are very iconic because the weather in Asturias is very rainy. Even in summer, you can have mornings that you will have a lot of fog that comes from the mountains. The mountains, high mountains, snowy tops and the beach can be very close one from each other, and it's fascinating. You can be high up in the mountain with cows, and you can be on the beach watching fishermen coming up from the water with the spider crabs in less than an hour drive. Mm. But these beans are hard to harvest there, but they became very important for a lot of reasons. Difficult to harvest because the humidity makes very complicated the harvest process of certain vegetable species. But nonetheless, over centuries, these farmers, they came up with the ways to produce them. And these beans in that fertile land, they create these Phacelus vulgaris, these beans that the good ones, they can be some of the biggest beans in size you can imagine, but with a very amazing characteristic that the way they're grown and the way they're picked and the way they are preserved, the skin of the bean is very, very thin. Mm. It's so thin that when you cook them, almost is a skin you don't notice. Mm. So the quality of the bean is very high. The production is not
1: so very
2: high.
1: Creamy when you eat it.
2: And then the inside, when you cook them well, the bean is almost like if you had melted butter.
1: Oh, God.
2: Untouched, but looks like a bean, and you put it on the top of your tongue, and only with the very gentle pressure against the top of your palate, that bean separates. This is the dry bean. When the beans will dry in the plant, past September, sometimes almost going into October, the beans are dry, they pick them, they're already dry.
1: Yeah.
2: The new ways, chefs, my Casa Gerardo, one of the best restaurants in Spain, many decades ago, they came with a way of, it's something I do here in America, that they began picking the beans before the pot began getting dry and began opening, and the beans began getting dry on their own just by leaving them on the plant. They began picking the beans little bit on the green side.
1: Okay.
2: When they were still soft, so soft that you could put them in the mouth and eat them raw. That changed everything because it was a way to make that bean even 10 times better. Now they harvest them. You eat them in season, fresh, but now they freeze very well. And the difference is that a bean that becomes much more grainy once it's dry, good, now it's used all pure butter and cooks much quicker, but you have to treat it very delicate because it will fall apart if you put a fork or if you put a spoon to try to move them. Mm-hmm, mm-hmm. The beans are so delicate that they will fall apart, will make them into mush. So it's a dish that very much with gentle moves is how you do it. So the ingredients are water, beans, blood sausage, chorizo, usually slightly smoked, a piece of lacon, which is one of the parts of the belly of the salty, and the bacon. It's like two different parts of the belly of the pig.
1: Okay, sure.
2: And traditionally, you will do a little bit of oil and a little bit of onion chopped very little, tiny, and then you put it on top. And that's it, my friend. Some people will add some saffron, will be allowed, tiny bit of saffron. And you will boil them for an hour, 2 hours, gentle, never stop in the boiling, never stop in the boiling. But sometimes every 20 minutes, you'll put a touch of water used to scare them, like, don't boil more.
1: Yeah.
2: And in that perfect moment of boiling, slowly the beans feel comfortable. They begin getting soft. The beans don't get damaged in the outside because that skin is very thin. They don't fall apart. All the beans are whole. And at the end, you let them rest 1 hour. You take the meats. You slice the meats. You serve the beans, which is only water. Beans, the saffron, and the oil and the fat that the meats have put into the broth. And you will slice in a little bit of the blood sausage, a little bit of the bacon, and a little bit of the chorizo. And you will put it right there. And this is eaten as a first course. The simplicity of the dish is very difficult to explain, because without a doubt is one of the great dishes of beans of the world, and is a dish that cannot have less ingredients. Compared to the cassoulet, which is a fascinating dish and highly complicated to make, and highly difficult to find a good one, the simplicity of the dish only tells you that Spain is different that way. And I've been always trying to tell people that sometimes less is more. It's part of what Spain is. We are able to do great dishes with very little. A lot to do with our history, a lot to do with harder times, a lot to do with moments that Spain had to learn how to feed themselves with nothing. But at the same time, it's our way to be honoring the dishes that come, the ingredients that come from the farm. I think this is one of the most unique things of Spanish cooking, that less is more.
1: I'm totally transfixed hearing you talk about cooking, the act of cooking, your love of these ingredients, and your love of this very traditional food, the simplicity of this food. It's so interesting because one of the most probably influential moments in your career, right, as a young cook, was when you were working with Ferran Agia, who, crazy to think this, but there may be people today who have not heard of him, which is wild to me. But this is a chef in Spain who did so many things, but one of the things he did was he sort of ushered in this era of highly interpretive, highly creative food. Some people called it molecular gastronomy. Most people who practice it hate that term. Other people call it modernist cooking. But really, I think what it was it was an era of like almost unbridled creativity in the kitchen, and where chefs were using technology that before that was never used in the kitchen to cook food. And they were really manipulating the food in such a way where like the food looks like it comes from outer space in some cases. So that was the chef that you worked with, who was one of the most influential people in your life and one of the most influential people in like culinary history. And yet you come back to this love of purity and simplicity and tradition. Talk about like how your brain has worked that way.
2: Yeah. Obviously, my time with Ferran Agria was like a big bang for me, but also was a big bang for food.
1: Yeah.
2: We can say there was a before and after Ferran Agria. And whatever criticism at times will happen about all this modern cooking, just give me good food, this is not real food, comes from sometimes people that never experience it or ill-informed.
1: Sure.
2: More ways than one.
1: Yeah.
2: Because what Ferran, the best meals in my life has really happened in El Bulli.
1: Mm-hmm. His restaurant.
2: Obviously, yeah. Not like I had other amazing meals, but what Ferran did was just push the boundaries of anything we understood about food. In the most simple but powerful way. You know, technology we need to remember that has been using in cooking forever. Meaning, yeah. The day somebody came out with a knife to chop.
1: Yeah, that was a technology.
2: That was technology. Yeah. Somebody came with ways to preserve food using salt. That was technology.
1: Sure, sure.
2: The people that use find out how to make beer, even they didn't know why beer was happening.
1: Yeah.
2: That's science and that's physics, but technology has always been there.
1: Yeah, sure.
2: Always. What Ferran did was, of course he embraced the technologies. Any machine was out there, my God, he gave a new purpose to the Coron Candy machine, an American invention. So many other machines that we are underusing even are there. One of the very big things Ferran did was the very simple ISI bottle to make whipped cream with nitro oxide.
1: Yeah, yeah.
2: The challenge was, oh my God, we have this very simple technology and we can make whipped cream. Whipped cream has fat. And they began, okay, yeah, we can make mousses of anything. Okay. But they realized that they could take the fat out and put things that had the same function as the fat, which was to make this kind of networks that will keep air inside this kind of liquid. And all of a sudden, we could do this with gelatins and other things. And all of a sudden, you can make a mousse of strawberries using 100% strawberries. And that mousse, if you do it well, is even better because a strawberry mousse of 100% strawberry will always be better than a strawberry mousse than a 60%. Why? Because if you want to eat the strawberries, what better thing than a mousse that is 100% strawberry? That's what Ferran did. Yeah. But what everybody misses, that is a book that is out of print, and I forgot even the name. It was a little book that was about techniques of el bulli. Mm. And everybody will think, I'm going to be finding the techniques that are strange. What Ferran did to me and did to everybody is that I've never seen a chef that enjoys eating more than Ferran. Mm. And Ferran enjoy going to the popular and traditional restaurants more than anybody I know. Mm. And to see Ferran eating a shrimp, a gamba roja, a head-on shrimp, and the way he will direct sometimes the cook, cook it less, because less is more. But where all the substance and the best flavor in the shrimp is in that head,
1: yeah.
2: That if you don't overcook it, it's still semi-liquid.
1: Yeah.
2: And you bring it to your mouth and you suck it. And in the brain of Ferran, things are going on. In your brain and mine, oh, this is a good head. Ferran was deeper. He always learned from traditional books until one day he put all the books away. He will always tell me and tell all of us, we need to learn tradition, honor tradition, so we know how we can move into the future. So we will get the traditional American sauce, usually made at the same time you make with a lobster.
1: Yeah.
2: And it's one of the great dishes. Some people say it used to be called lobster armoricane and then became lobster all'americaine. But this is a sauce that has a very nice, beautiful flavor of the head. Of the flavor of the lobster and one of the most iconic dishes. Ferran began saying how we can make the most pure American. The traditional American has a lot of ingredients. Some of them call for mirepoix, you put carrots and you put, boom,
1: it's
2: and
1: French,
2: then you strain and there's tomato. Yeah. But Ferran says, I want purity. And the purity he realized was, if I get the heads of the shrimp and I squeeze it like it was an orange and I take all the juices and the brains, right there I have the best sauce in the history of mankind, which is just simply the head of the shrimp. Ferran began doing these kind of innovations. They were not about the technique or they were not about the physics, but was about the pure understanding of mm-hmm. the product itself.
1: Yeah.
2: He began getting a clam and an oyster and barely putting it in hot water for 2 minutes, enough for the clam to open, but the clam was raw. And just taking it out and taking the juices. I'm making a slight gelatin that barely you even know is a gelatin and covering the juices, the clam with the juices is slightly gelatinized of its own clam, mm-hmm. making sure that the clam will have all around itself, all the water of the clam that will allow it. Ferran did that. Ferran began doing these things of coming up with new ingredients, like the tomato seeds. The best part of the tomato every single cookbook tells you discard the seeds.
1: Yeah, yeah, yeah.
2: Ferran made the seeds the best dish and a new ingredient in a way. Those iconic dishes with the tomato seeds that you put them in the mouth and it's all the water of the tomato and all the flavor. That's Ferran 101. So for me, when I'm describing you about these traditional dishes and its simplicity, Ferran actually was the one that saw that the true value in Spanish cooking was that we were able to achieve simplicity, creating amazing dishes, basing the cooking in its simplicity. The high-end cooking that Ferran did was not so much based on the astonishing ways he came up with things, but because he was able to simplify what really was good about the ingredients. Ferran was never about difficult techniques or science. That was important to understand, because with that understanding, you can do more. But the true genius of Ferran was to understand what is the true flavor in every one of the ingredients. Yeah. That's what separated Ferran apart from anybody else. He elevated the true flavor of every single ingredient. Ferran was always about flavor and giving power to the ingredients. He could make an amazing dish only using water. I don't know a lot of people in the world that can do an amazing dish only with water on the plate. Ferran was that type of chef.
1: Yeah.
2: Is that type of chef.
1: I mean, bringing this back to the beginning when I asked you, like, what is the key of Spanish food? Like, what do you want people to experience when you talk about Spanish food? It's, you know, you talked about the living of it, right? The sort of being in the place of it. But part of that, when you're talking about the flavor, it's like, oh, the being in the place of it is because that informs the flavor. And at the end of the day, it's really about the ingredient, that very primal moment of taking this thing that exists because hands have touched it, and we're not, like, you know, naive. Like, farmers grew it, people tended to it. In the case of ham, craftspeople cured it, and, you know, all that stuff. But it's still a singular item that you now have, like, a connection with as a person who's about to eat it. And
2: think about gazpacho. Gazpacho is not soup. Gazpacho is a liquid salad. It's just brilliant. But this is something that didn't come from the high-end restaurants. It came from the people.
1: Yeah.
2: It came from the people working long hours under the hot sun of the south of Spain and having to come up with something that was refreshing.
1: Yeah.
2: And will alleviate the heat they were going through at the same time, feeding their bodies. Is just astonishing. This is a dish that came from the people to the people. Gazpacho is fascinating. It's one of the most amazing, beautiful, simple creations that you will say a high-end chef with a lot of creativity came up with. No, the people came up with it. This mix of what has happened in Spain in the last century, going from the Ferran Adrià's to the cooking coming from the most humble peoples and situations, that's what makes Spanish cooking very, very special and very unique.
1: Yeah.
2: Because they don't fight each other.
1: Yeah.
2: They live with each other.
1: They connect.
2: It's not about traditional cooking and modern cooking. It's about good cooking. It's only two types of cooking in the world. Juan Mari Arzak said, one of our most iconic chefs in the history of Spain. He said, there's only two types of cooking, the good cooking and the bad cooking. Me, I want to be on the good cooking.
1: Well, this was so much fun to talk with you. Thank you so much for coming, Jose.
2: Thank you. It's always amazing to be around you and learn from you and listening to your voice. Let's keep moving this beautiful food wall of ours forward. You do a heck of an amazing job on that front. Thank you.
1: Thank you.
0: Jose Andres' latest book is Spain My Way. He left us with a recipe for a true classic of the tapas bar. Shrimp sizzled in garlic olive oil, one of my absolute favorites. Gambas al ajillo. Find it at splendidtable.org. And hey, if you're interested, head over to our YouTube channel to see our extended conversation in video. 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

0: Hello, hello. I'm Brittany Luce, and you're listening to It's Been a Minute from NPR, a show about what's going on in culture and why it doesn't happen by accident. I want to start off with like some free association, okay? When Americans broadly think of the Kardashian-Jenner family, what words do you think come to mind?
1: Cultural appropriation, smart business women, the devil works hard, Kris Jenner works harder, memes, internet culture, beauty culture. They are a multi-genre, multi-industry family full of associations, and I think that's by design.
0: I wonder, what words come to mind do you think when many Americans think about the Kennedy family?
1: Democratic, glamorous, Camelot, conspiracy theory, Marilyn Monroe, and dynasty.
0: Dynasty, beauty, and drama. Oh my. I've been thinking a lot about the overlap between the Kardashians and the Kennedys. Their ambition, their media savvy, and their power. And before you get up in arms about comparing the Kardashians to the closest thing we've ever had to an American royal family, I've invited MJ Corey, author of Deconstructing the Kardashians, onto the show to get into what the surprising and kind of shocking similarities between these two American dynasties say about what it means to be an American. MJ, welcome back to It's Been a Minute.
1: Thank you so much for having me again.
0: I think a lot of people think of the Kardashians as kind of like, you know, possibly kind of tacky new money group of people with a completely fabricated appeal. People also, like, I mean, conversely consider like the Kennedy family, like as American royalty, like whose influence was earned organically through public service, and like considerable wealth. But in your book, you argue that that reading of the Kennedys is not quite accurate, or like you argue that these families are not as different, I think, as a lot of people want to think. Tell me about that.
1: Yes. So one of the things that I found really interesting about comparing the Kardashians to the Kennedys is that they both embrace new mediums. So Kris Jenner herself has said it, that the Kardashians came up at the rise of Twitter and Instagram, and the Kardashians knew how to make the most of those forms by posting selfies, making it really relatable and interpersonal with their audiences. And JFK also did this. He came up at the rise of TV. By the 50s, more than half of American families had televisions in their living rooms, and he knew how to make the most of that personal medium by looking directly at the camera. When he had numerous TV spots, he welcomed cameras into his living room with Jackie and his family. And I kind of compare the way he would look directly at the camera during debates to make the American audiences feel like he was sharing his ideas directly with them, with the way the Kardashians make use of confessionals on their TV shows. So JFK and the Kardashians were both very good at the uses of the mediums that they came onto, but they also operated as a family in similar ways. JFK comes from a dynasty, and the Kardashians, as we know, and I think now see them as a huge American dynasty.
0: No, I mean, you're absolutely right. And like, I mean, even just like the size of each family, I hadn't considered it in that same way, but even the size of each family, it's kind of a strategy of sorts.
1: Totally, totally. When JFK was running for president, his main competitor in the Democratic Party complained that this shouldn't be a popularity contest. And part of his issue was that the Kennedys were able to deploy different family members to different kind of markets and voter bases. So Kennedy had sisters, and they would hold salons in their living rooms for women voters. And the Kardashians do the same thing. Different Kardashians are able to deploy to different industries, whether it's Kourtney Kardashian making out with Travis Barker on the VMA's red carpet, or Kendall Jenner, you know, doing her tequila with her socialite friends at parties. And so there's great uses of these different archetypal figures in a large family like they both have.
0: Yeah, I mean, it's like the family itself is a strategy, like, yes, on its own thing.
1: Totally.
0: But also, I mean, there was another

0: really interesting point of comparison that I had never considered and hadn't even heard of until I read your book. Just like the Kardashians have Kris Jenner, like you said, like the devil works hard, but Kris Jenner works harder. The Kennedys had their own public relations mastermind in the family, the patriarch, Joe Kennedy Sr. In what ways did his strategy and ambition match Kris's Kardashian playbook?
1: Yes, that's the thing. It's really interesting that JFK had a dadager. Joe Kennedy Sr. was really interested in a lot of different sort of fields and industries as well. And he had big dreams for his eldest son. And when his eldest son passed, he looked to JFK and he sent JFK over to Hollywood to hang out on movie sets and get a sense of how the industry ran in entertainment. He sent him to work under different politicians and be mentored by political figures to understand how the political game worked. And so he really kind of set the standard of what he wanted for at least one of his kids. And JFK really showed up for that challenge.
0: I also want to talk a little bit about other members of the Kennedy family that also expressed this kind of like media savvy and an understanding of how to solidify their legacy. You know, Joe Kennedy was not the only Kennedy to add to the family's mythology. Not many people know that Jacqueline Kennedy contributed to this too. I mean, it was news to me when I was reading this book. There was specifically something that she did in an interview after JFK's assassination, that really left a lasting, I can't even indefinably lasting mark on how we all think about them. Tell me about that.
1: So in the aftermath of JFK's assassination, Jackie was very strategic in choosing a reporter who had reported on JFK in the past in a positive way to come visit her and share his myth. She used, first of all, a very media savvy method by really repetitive in telling a story about Camelot, the myth of King Arthur, who is the king of the land and his people loved him. And she said there will be other presidents, but there will be nothing like Camelot again. She compares the Kennedy administration to Camelot, this idealized, idyllic place where a leader really cared for his people and was kind of this democratic figure. And she repeats this image again and again as she talks to this reporter, to the point where when he turned it in, and he kind of omitted parts of that story, she insisted that he could not go to print without including it. So she was quite sure that this was what she wanted for Kennedy's legacy. And to this day, Camelot is the myth that many associate with JFK. When I asked my grandma who she associates or what the words she associates with JFK, she says Jackie's pillbox hat and Camelot. So it was very effective and it was doing a few things. It was making the most of what the art critic John Berger has called cultural lessons half learned. So it was connecting JFK's real life to a highly visual and kind of even ambiguous myth, which stays with us. It's a feeling that stays with us. And I think it's really made his myth last. It's also why I, in my book, compare Kanye to Jackie. And I say that Jackie brought value to JFK's whole image, much in the way that Kanye did to Kim, with cultural lessons and the cultural knowledge and capital that he kind of had access to and understood.
0: You're listening to It's Been a Minute from NPR. I'm Brittany Luce, here with author MJ Corey. In her book, Deconstructing the Kardashians, she examines how the Kardashians have modeled their media empire after the Kennedys, and what that means for the way both families have shaped American culture. Yeah, it's interesting. I want to talk a little bit more about this comparison, specifically like kind of locating Kim in the family dynasty and her power in the family dynasty. I mean, when comparing the Kardashians to the Kennedys, I think the natural assumption that many people have made is that Kim is like Jackie O, a beauty and style icon that scores of women spend lots of money trying to emulate. And she certainly played into that assumption. Like she literally dressed up as Jackie for a 2017 cover of Interview Magazine. You know, you said that you see Kim as more of the JFK in this equation. Lay that out a little bit more, this comparison between Kim and JFK and sort of how each family kind of rotates around each of them.
1: Yes. So Jackie brought this immense value to JFK because she was really well versed in culture. And so Jack was good at the everyman thing. He talked about loving football and James Bond and these things that people could relate to. He was attuned to culture, but Jackie brought, there was a speech he was nervous for or something like this, and she helped him remember every word to it before he was to go on because they like lost the paper or something like that.
0: Yeah, there was some Tennyson poem that she knew, you know, from like her days being so deeply educated at Miss Porter's and all of the sort of stuff like that.
1: Exactly.
0: And she was a, you know, she was an extremely educated and well-read woman, not like arm candy.
1: Yes, yeah. Exactly. No arm candy for sure. She brought so much value to the substance of the kinds of things he talked about. She knew a lot about French culture, French fashion. So she helped shape his image in this way that was really expansive and elevated it. And I think we can say the same of Kanye pretty much right away when he and Kim came public with their relationship. He was framing it to the public in these highly visual, highly referential ways. He was comparing Kim to Marilyn Monroe. He said a lot of really colorful things about how to situate the two of them as a power couple. I just think he brought that cultural value and kind of more highbrow view of what Kim was capable of being to culture to the story. And he knew how to package it for the media. And so I think Kanye played that Jackie role.
0: I want to touch on a key difference that you brought up in the book between these two families, the Kardashians and the Kennedys. The Kennedys did not want their dysfunction out on Front Street, although plenty of it has slipped through the cracks, right? While the Kardashian machine like thrives on airing a curated version of their own dirty laundry, like they put everything out there.
1: Totally.
0: Whether we care to know it or not. And frankly, like as much as we say the opposite, we eat it up. What do you think of that sort of contrast in how each family approaches managing their public narrative?
1: Yes. I think it still speaks to the Kennedys as foundational to the Kardashians because there were media norms at that time where dirty laundry was not being aired to that extent. And actually, if anything, dirty laundry was being aired in a political way through hearings and McCarthyism and all of that at that time. But Kennedy still represented this growing sense of what a theorist has called other directedness, David Reisman. The suburbs were kind of starting to populate outside of cities and neighbors were curious about what the other one was doing. And this is coinciding with the entrance of the TV into people's living rooms. So they're feeling closer to the objects of their consumption in media. And that includes JFK as a political figure. And so that's what made it so powerful when Jackie opened the White House and opened basically the Kennedys' home to the American public.
2: Tell me about the silverware and the china, Mrs. Kennedy.
3: It's not silver, it's all gold or vermeil.
1: There was still an opening of private spaces to the public, and there was a growing sense of interest in what other people were doing and what was going on behind closed doors. Kennedy himself was in a number of basically docudramas, taking cameras into his decision rooms.
4: The heart of the question is whether all Americans are to be afforded equal rights and equal opportunities. Whether we are going to treat our fellow Americans as we want to be treated.
1: So the Kardashians are just a natural, you know, by decades and decades progression of now we're learning so much more about them. And one more thing I'll say is the tabloids really still fed this interest. Like Jackie Kennedy's violating nudes, which made the cover of Hustler magazine and how that put Hustler magazine on. It just speaks to that there was still a huge public appetite for the personal lives, even if they weren't selling them and commodifying them the way the Kardashians now do.
0: I gotta say, I mean, though a lot of the public expresses disdain for the Kardashian-Jenner family, they are an enduring cultural institution, whether we like it or not.
1: Yes.
0: I'd argue that their popularity actually indicates that they are selling the public something that we actually really want, regardless of what we might say, which makes me wonder what truth is the Kardashian-Jenner family reflecting back to us that we don't always want to see?
1: Yes. There's a lot of cultural anxiety around sex, death, and race, and money. So these really core things that are quintessentially American, I do find our public reactions to their antics to be a really helpful psychoanalytic mirror. And I think they're figures of catharsis. They play this stuff out so that we can work out how we feel about it, what our lines are around these things, what our boundaries are, our moral limitations, what we're not okay with.
0: I wonder, in what ways have the Kardashians redefined the American dream?
1: I think that they did really drive home in a big, highly sensationalized way that if you share more of yourself, you can make it. If you find a way to commodify your labor power, your image, your persona, your myth, It's a way of participating in society that can have returns. And that's something that I do hope readers take away, to be a little bit more active in how they consume media rather than passive, and to reconsider the way they relate to life online. I think the Kardashians have normalized this idea of a sharing of the personal that I think has redefined how we live. I'll put it that way. And I think that is why, I think on an unconscious level, the disdain we've always had for the Kardashians as a culture is because they do represent these changes in media. And we know that it's something to be at least anxious or mindful about.
0: MJ, you've given me so much to think about. You've given me so much to think about. Even after reading the whole like 400 page book, I'm like, there's more to chew on. Another book, perhaps?
1: Yes, maybe book number two. I just love talking to someone that did such a close reading. I'm very grateful and humbled by that. So thank you.
0: That was MJ Corey, author of Deconstructing the Kardashians. You can find her book wherever they're sold. Coming up, do you pursue your dreams and goals without asking for permission? Do you use your free will to its highest capacity? You may be a high agency person. More on that when we get back. I'm Brittany Luce, and you're listening to It's Been a Minute from NPR.

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1: I'm Brittany Luce, and you're listening to It's Been a Minute from NPR, a show where we talk about what's going on in culture and why it doesn't happen by accident. Would you describe yourself as high agency?
2: Yes, in some areas of my life, and no, not at all in others.
3: I don't know if I'm high agency, but I caught myself the other day almost telling my five-year-old he needed to be more agentic, and I really had to check myself and think about whether that was the kind of parenting I wanted to do.
1: In case you haven't heard, being a quote-unquote high-agency person is becoming kind of a thing. Sophie, Max, in like a sentence, what does being high-agency mean? Like, what are the traits of a high-agency person?
2: I think it implies decisiveness, self-assuredness, a willingness to take risks.
3: I associate it with the common on Twitter phrase, you can just do things. The idea to me always about high agency is like, you're not waiting for permission.
1: I mean, for people who aren't familiar with the idea of being high agency, Max is absolutely right. You may still have seen some of this trickle down into posts that say things like, you can just do things, or when you remember you have free will. That's like all over social media. And I will say, I actually am all for this ethos in my own life. This idea is also popular in the tech world and is kind of a prized trait. Like the CEO of OpenAI, Sam Altman, when asked what the biggest skills were to cultivate in the age of AI, he said,
4: skills like become high agency, get good at generating ideas.
1: Which gives me pause. But I think high agency's wider appeal really speaks to some of the anxieties of our time and some of the most existential questions of our lives. Like, do we have control over how our lives will be? And what do we risk when we feel like there's nothing to lose? To get into all that, I am joined by Sophie Hagney, a journalist and critic who wrote about high agency for the New York Times. Hey, Sophie.
2: Hi.
1: And Max Reed, a journalist and editor of the Reed Max newsletter, where he covers trends, tech, politics, and culture. Great to have you back, Max.
3: It's great to be here.
1: Okay, so to get into it, why is high agency kind of big in the tech world?
2: I mean, I think in some ways it's like a reframe of a lot of values that have existed in Silicon Valley and adjacent environs for a long time, like move fast and break things, disrupt. Agency is in some ways just a new formulation of that, but it's a little bit different because it's being treated as like a personality trait or like something to cultivate rather than just like an ethos in the workplace.
3: In this particular instance, I come back to the fact that we've come out of what was a fairly long period of good times in the software industry, especially for workers. And there's been this protracted series of layoffs. It's much harder to find a job. So you get a lot of people sort of inventing this idea of agency as their way of getting out of these big macroeconomic trends that are making it much harder to make money and find work the way they did 10 years ago.
1: Just absorbing all of that for a second. It just seems like another individual response to big systemic shifts that more people than just you are struggling with.
2: It's a bit of a course correction to some of the ideas that were floating around a lot, maybe like 10 years ago. People used to be talking a lot about how things were structural. Mm-hmm. I mean, it comes out of politics too. I think I mentioned in the piece, like, Donald Trump running for president, no government experience. That's a really high agency move. And so I think there's a reason politically that this is kind of caught on in this moment when people are turning against notions of maybe structural inequality and more towards this like new individualism.
1: It is true that some people believe more in, let's say, an internal locus of control than others, right? Like, meaning some people believe they have more control over their lives than others, right?
2: Yeah.
3: Yeah, I think so. I was joking about wanting to tell my son to be high agency, but it does feel like something very important to raising a kid is teaching them that they have a certain amount of control over outcomes in most situations they're in. To me, at least, it feels like a particularly sort of bloodless way to talk about it. It almost cheapens that question of like, where am I in this particular situation that I'm able to overcome something bad that's happening to make changes in my life. I'm going to make sure he listens to this podcast so he can really get the fullness of this.
2: Yeah. And I think like everyone has agency and you're not actually stuck in a job most of the time. You're not stuck in a relationship. You're not stuck in a city, even if you feel that way. And even if you don't choose to exercise your agency, I think being aware that you have it is really important and empowering. But I also think it's being now used to supplant a lot of other words. In my piece, I talk about in this kind of like self-helpy essay that really got the word on, I think, a lot of people's maps by this guy, George Mack. He names a lot of people who are high agency, and it's like Elon Musk, a 6-year-old who taught himself investing using YouTube. And then he shows this famous photograph of a crowd where everyone is saluting Hitler except for one guy. And he's like, that guy is really high agency. And like, sure, yes, that guy is exercising control. But I think at a different time, we would have called that courage or bravery. We would have said, we would have attached some moral valence to that. And I think agency allows us to like circumvent a lot of questions about like, well, what are you using your agency for?
1: I mean, this idea has spread out a bit from Silicon Valley. Like, I think there's a lot of free will posting on TikTok. Why do you think this idea is appealing to people outside of the tech world right now?
3: As you were saying before, Sophie, I think the ironic thing about the fact that you hear more agency talk than structure talk is that we are more aware than ever how much structural forces outside of our control are going to create the paths that we go down in life. This is the pandemic. Like, we are still grappling with what the pandemic taught us about how fragile the sort of social bonds that we have are and how fragile our like wellness and our happiness is and how much it is at the mercy of forces that we don't really have any control over. And so agency becomes this way to try and reclaim the sense of control that many of us lost and are still sort of trying to understand how to overcome that loss.
1: I also want to touch on the fact that like the economy can also be a driver of this kind of thinking. I mean, Sophie, you wrote about how it doesn't pay like it used to become a cog, you know, in the company machine and grind it out for a few decades because a lot of people can't afford a house or a family or other things that you used to be able to have on that kind of like regular salary job. I can see why some would rather take the risk to start their own businesses rather than work for someone else and never achieve the things they want.
2: Yeah, definitely. I think pessimism around the traditional economy is a huge driver, maybe especially for like Gen Z, but millennials who kind of want to take back control of their own working lives from what they no longer see as a viable path to like buying a home. Or, I mean, one interesting thing, something said to me, I was in San Francisco when I was working on this, which is where I'm from. And I just happened to see this friend of mine who works in tech and we're talking about agency. And he said, the most low agency thing you can do with your money is have a 401k. And I was like, whoa. I honestly don't think I should be doing that. I think that's like something that works for some people and not for other people. But it's this valorization of like taking huge risks and in some cases really gambling because you feel like the structural forces are against you.
1: I think it's interesting though that this idea is being pushed by all of these tech people when some people might also see high agency thinking as an antidote to getting sucked into the internet or more generally as an antidote to our frictionless, very convenient times. Like, what do you make of that interpretation of high agency?
2: Yeah, I mean, I think that's like a really amazing vision of agency. I think one example that one of my students gave me was, if like your button falls off your shirt, do you sew it back on yourself? It's high agency to sew the button back on. That's a really like old fashioned vision of resourcefulness and self-sufficiency. And I totally endorse that, especially if it means learning a new skill like cooking. I like visions of agency that kind of emphasize resourcefulness and learning things and kind of working against the forces of society, like many of these tech products that are actually making us much more passive consumers.
1: Thank you both so much. I appreciate you using your agency to come on the show.
3: Thanks for having us.
2: Thank you. Yeah, this is fun.
1: That was Sophie Haighney, journalist and critic who wrote about high agency for the New York Times, and Max Reed, a journalist and editor of the Reed Max newsletter. I'm Brittany Luce, and you've been listening to It's Been a Minute from NPR. Next up is Wild Card, the show where cards control the conversation. Here's host Rachel Martin.
5: Thank you, Brittany. My guest this week is actor and musician Rita Wilson.
6: If I want to do it, I'm going to do it. And if people like what I put out there, that's great. And if no one listens to it, that's okay too, because I'm doing it for myself.
5: You know Rita Wilson on screen in many ways, as Tom Hanks' sister in Sleepless in Seattle, Arnold Schwarzenegger's wife in Jingle All the Way, as Marnie's mom in the show Girls, and again as the mom in the Netflix show Too Much. But it wasn't until she was in her mid-50s that Rita Wilson figured out how to take center stage in her own life. And music made it happen. She's out with her newest album of original songs. It's called Sound of a Woman. And I am so very, very happy to welcome Rita Wilson to Wildcard. Hi.
6: Hi, Rachel. So nice to meet you. And it's really a pleasure to be here.
5: So first round memories, three cards. You pick, Rita, one, two, or three.
6: I think I'm going to go with three.
5: Three. What's something your parents taught you to love?
6: I'd say family. I mean, they were really so family oriented. That was a beautiful thing, but it was also this other interesting thing because I think they felt safer in their own familial group. I can say these stories. I don't know if they're related to the number three
5: Doesn't
6: question,
5: matter.
6: But my dad was born in Greece, raised in Bulgaria. He has a very interesting story, but he tried to escape Bulgaria so many times that he was caught and put into a labor camp. While he was in that labor camp, he was where it was a coal mine, and he was observing time and how things were being kind of what the patterns were of this place. And he realized that if he worked at night, that's when the trains would come in and they would collect the coal and they would take it away. So he bribed one of the guards with cigarettes and he said, I would love to work the night shift. I'm kind of a night person. And can I get on that? And because of the cigarettes, he got on the night shift. While he was on the night shift one night, after he timed it out and thought about it, he said to one of the guards, do you mind if I go down and get some more firewood? Because our fire's going out. It was about 1 a.m. And the guard said, okay. And he said, listen, can I take my friend, we'll call him Richard, with me because it'll make it quicker. So they said, okay. So Richard and my dad went down there, and the way the trains were set up, they blocked where the firewood was. So they were able to go down, pass in between the trains, and hightail it out of there, and there was a river. So it was probably around 20 minutes or so before they heard all the dogs barking and the alarms and sirens going. And they just kept running and running and running, and eventually they continued on into Turkey. My dad got a job on a freighter boat that was coming to America. They didn't have a job for Richard, so my dad stowed him away, and he just split every meal that he could with Richard, and they both made it to New York, jumped ship, and that's how he met my mom.
5: Oh, my God, Rita!
6: No, it's crazy. These stories are, these are the most courageous people on the planet. And my mom was born in Greece. She went back to her village when she was 4 years old with her mom, dad, and three siblings. And while she was there, her dad died suddenly. And now there's this widow with four kids under the age of 10. And the relatives in the United States said, because they were American, they were born there, said, don't come back. What's a widow with four children going to do in America? Stay there. We'll send you money. And eventually the money stopped. And they were just there. And when it started getting rough, and I think it was actually during the Greek issues up in northern Greece at that time, that were having, they got messages saying, you have to leave now. Mm. You have to leave. But because the village was in Albania and during the war, the borders were drawn now, mm-hmm. that she had to escape. And she, I remember her telling me the stories of this escape through the mountains. And I thought it was, I grew up in the Hollywood Hills. I thought it was like, I climbed the hills all the right. time.
7: But these were real mountains.
6: They were real yeah. mountains. And she took with her only this on her back, the sterling silver they had brought with them from the United States, you know, silverware.
7: Yeah.
6: So she climbed those mountains at night by herself, met her family on the other side in Greece, eventually made it back to Athens, got their new passports, got on a boat, went to Greece.
7: I mean,
6: met my dad.
7: When you're growing up with that kind of lore, do you just not complain about anything? Like you really couldn't complain about anything because
6: you know,
7: you're like, my parents have gone through so much. You know, if you're like, Rachel,
6: I'm not kidding you.
7: I mean, I didn't make the cheerleading team, and your mom's like, I climbed over the mountains alone, and your dad
6: right,
7: escaped
6: right.
7: from a prison camp.
6: That was the thing. They never talked about it, but I knew it. I knew it.
7: Yeah.
6: I think about that a lot because their courage was, I mean, pretty extraordinary. Yeah. And both of them being able to sort of have a vision for the kind of life that they wanted to have mm-hmm. and then make it happen when you really think that's almost impossible to do. Mm-hmm. And they did it. So, you know, when it came to doing music for me and I was like, I'm terrified. This is so scary. I was like, yeah, man. But... Is it really? I don't know. It's a different kind of story.
7: It's a different kind. That is incredible. That is such an incredible story. Coming up, musician Rita Wilson on learning to say no.
6: I remember hearing this one great saying once, which is, if you say no to something, you're saying yes to something else. And I really like that. You know, it's not like you're giving up something to say no. You're actually gaining something.
7: I'm Rachel Martin, and you're listening to Wildcard from NPR.

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1: I'm Rachel Martin, and you're listening to Wild Card from NPR, the show where cards control the conversation. And today, actor and musician Rita Wilson is playing the game, and it's time for her to draw the next card.
2: Okay, round two, insights.
3: Okay.
2: One, two, or three?
3: I'm going to go with one.
2: One. What's something you thought about yourself that you had to unlearn?
3: I'd have to say I have been such a people pleaser my whole life.
2: Mm-hmm. Mm-hmm.
3: And so it was sort of a new experience, and I had to sort of go through growing pains of learning to say what it was that I wanted or what didn't work for me, and to declare in some ways your own self-worth, to be able to say, if I need something or if there is something that is really important to me, that I don't have to allow that to go away because somebody else's need is more important to me. Now, I'm not talking about, obviously, things like, you know, real needs that people need you. I'm talking about the daily sort of things that come at you that,
4: letting those things be subsumed by other people's desires.
3: Exactly. Yes. And it can wear you down.
4: Yeah.
3: It can really, really wear you down, and you feel like depleted almost.
4: Mm-hmm.
3: And so I'd say, it would be that, you know, a little less people pleasing, a little bit more boundaries, a little bit learning how to say no more, and saying yes. I remember hearing this one great, saying once, which is if you say no to something, you're saying yes to something else. And I really like that. You know, it's not like you're giving up something to say no. You're actually gaining something.
2: Right. Okay. Three new cards. One, two, three.
3: Okay. I'm going in order now. Two.
2: Okay. What has age taught you about love?
3: Oh, so much. That how you love when you're younger is very different from how you love when you're older.
2: Mm-hmm.
3: It doesn't go away. It gets deeper.
2: Mm-hmm.
3: I remember when I was having my second child, I was talking to the pediatrician, and I said, you know, my older son is having a little bit of an issue welcoming a new sibling. And he said, yeah. It's kind of like, they've had it all the way that they want. And now you're bringing a new person into the mix, and you're trying to tell them, but I'm going to love you exactly the same way as I love you.
2: Yeah.
3: But he said it was very good. He said, but your heart gets bigger. So it's not like your heart shrinks when somebody new comes into your life. It gets bigger. So over the course of time, I feel like it does get bigger. You want it to be bigger. You want it to expand. And so in that way, I think love expands. Your love for your family expands. Your love for your friends expands. Your love for your husband. Everything just gets bigger and deeper.
4: Also, someone asked you, because you've been married to Tom Hanks for a long time, so you get all kinds of questions about how do you stay married. And your answer, which I think is very funny, is that, well, you just don't get divorced. And you say that as a joke, but it's so much of it is just true. Just like,
3: there's a lot
4: up.
3: To be, just keep yeah, there's, showing up. Keep showing up. There's a lot to be said for the actual commitment that you've made when you marry somebody.
4: Just
3: you know?
4: Don't stop.
3: Yeah. But look, that does take two, you know,
4: right.
3: And it really is that I do have to say there is that shared value. But look, when I really never thought that I was already, you know, I would say older, and, that
4: when you got married?
3: I had not really I had not really fallen in love with anybody until, Tom and I got together. So it was like a dream come true. I just couldn't believe that it was actually happening.
4: Yeah.
3: I thought it was like something that was a fantasy. I didn't know. So here we are.
4: Last three in this round. One, two, or three?
3: Three.
4: When has selfishness served you well? I feel like we're on a theme.
3: Yes. Yes, that is. Well, okay. Selfishness. I always think of selfishness as it being a bad thing.
4: Right.
3: But, you know, I grew up in a family where everything was really out there. It was really hard. Like, I didn't have a lock on my bedroom door. We had one phone in the house. And, you know, if you were on the phone, everybody could hear you. And I learned recently something that blew me away, which was in the Greek language, there is no word for privacy. There is the word private. That's a private piece of property or a private room. There is not this concept of personal privacy. And I think it's because in these Greek small towns and small villages where most people grew up in the old country, everybody knew everybody's business.
4: Right. And everyone's so taking care of each other. And, you know,
3: and exactly.
4: Communal.
3: Everybody's. Yeah. And if you were smoking a cigarette behind the shed, somebody was going to tell your mom and, you know, or your dad, or if you were kissing a boy, you know, at the bus stop, they were going to know. And so there was this, what it was related to was this concept of shame. Like you could not bring shame onto your family. And so everybody was always looking around. Like I remember my mom would say in her village, if somebody invited them over and she was at somebody's house and they said, would you like something to eat? She was instructed to say no, that she was fine because they were this widow with these four kids and they didn't want to feel as if they were needy. Uh-huh. They had a lot of pride. And so they were instructed to say no so that it didn't look as if they were hungry. Mm. And that, I think my mom and dad carried that into...
4: To not be a bother.
3: Also, yeah. Exactly right. And to keep it like, don't share anything that could be used against you.
4: Right.
3: Which is so strange to me now, especially when we live in a society where everything's out there.
4: Right. So have you, on the selfishness issue, taken that and metabolized it in a way that now you have given yourself the permission and the freedom to say, this is what I need, or I am going to do music and maybe I'm not going to let this person access my life and I'm going to erect some boundaries. I'm going to ask for privacy in a way that may not have been okay for your parents' generation.
3: I did that selfishness did apply because for many years I just stopped. I would keep getting offered the same kinds of roles, which, you know, they were always a version of somebody nurturing, you know, and I love that. And it's great, but I've exhausted doing that. I don't like, want
4: I got
3: to
4: that
3: be
4: down pat.
3: Right. Exactly. And yet it's very challenging for people to see you do something different. They don't see you. It's almost like starting over again, even in acting, to be able to say, I can do other things. And music for me was completely liberating in that way because it was all in and it still is all in, gratefully so.
1: If you're just tuning in, this is Wild Card from NPR, the show where cards control the conversation. I'm Rachel Martin, and my guest today is actor and musician Rita Wilson. And it's time for Rita to pick the next card.
4: We've reached the last round, beliefs. Three new cards, one, two, or three.
3: Gosh, let's go three.
4: Three. Are there any recurring symbols that show up in your life?
3: Symbols. Well, I really feel, I don't think I'm uncommon. It's uncommon, but I see butterflies and I think it's my mom.
4: You would not believe, Rita, the number of conversations with people I have who, especially, it's moms specific. It's moms in
2: Birds. Butterflies.
3: Birds.
2: The damnedest thing. So many people experience this.
3: I know. Oh. And it is wild. And when I was expecting my youngest son, a butterfly came. Now, the butterfly, I was outside and the butterfly sat on my belly for an hour. That my mom was still alive at that time, but what was that? Why would a butterfly sit on your belly for an hour? I didn't move. I just sat there with it. I love that.
4: Okay. Do you have new cards? One, two, or three?
3: Two.
2: What do you look forward to about being older?
3: I'm thinking about, will I go gray when completely? Cause you know, it's all natural.
4: It's amazing.
3: I really like, for me, what's exciting to me is that if there's ever any moment where whatever I'm doing is breaking a norm that people can be inspired by. To say, well, she did it and why can't I? That would be really happy. I would love to continue to be doing something in that way to just, if I keep doing what I'm doing, hopefully other people will be inspired by it also. Because like I said, there's no clock on creativity. Yeah. I just went to a show in London of a woman, an artist. Her name is Rose Wiley. She was having her first solo exhibition at the Royal Academy of Art at 92 years old.
4: Oh, that's amazing.
3: 92, her first solo exhibition. She's been painting all her life.
4: That's incredible.
3: So to me, it's like we're only limited by what we either what happens to us in our life. Fortunately, not too bad. But if life is good, if you're healthy and there is something you love to do and want to do, I hope people keep doing it because there's a lot we get from that. There's so much reflection that goes mm-hmm. along mm-hmm. in that process of writing a song or cooking a meal or painting a painting because your mind is allowed to wander and process. I really believe that. I believe we need that quiet time and that solitude so that we can keep moving forward in the things that we want to be doing.
4: Last one. One, two, or three?
3: One.
4: What's something you want younger generations to understand?
3: Oh, that's so good. To understand the importance of having friends of all ages. Mm. You learn so much. I learned so much from my younger friends, my friends' daughters, and my family, there was always somebody older around. Mm-hmm. And hearing those conversations between older women is also incredibly valuable, or older people. Mm-hmm. Mm-hmm. But to me, it's really about that conversation that we could be having with each other at all times.
4: Do you think we don't do enough of that?
3: I think it's hard, you know? I mean, there's so many times you're just with people and they're looking on their phones or, you know, they're like, hold on a minute, or mm-hmm. everybody finishes a meal. They pick up their phone instead of smoking a cigarette like we used to do in the old days. Like the good old days. I would also say be open to listening. You know, conversation is one part of it and listening is the other part of it. You know, what is it that somebody's really needing to tell you? Mm-hmm. And, you know, how do you take that in? Mm-hmm. And gosh, listening is really underrated. Yeah. Boy, is it important, because I will take something I've heard and I will ponder that for a really long time. It's so important and it sticks with you and stays with you.
4: We end the show the same way every time, with a trip in our memory time machine.
2: In the memory time machine,
4: you revisit one moment from your past. It's not a moment you want to change anything about. Okay. It's just a moment you'd like to linger in a little longer. Which moment do you choose?
3: I probably have to say giving birth the first time.
2: I mean, part, Rita? A lot of it's very hard. Which part do you want to linger in?
3: The moment that they put that beautiful baby on your chest, and you're meeting this soul for the first time, and you are, it's almost like the focus and the concentration is so vivid and so focused, like everything is brighter colors. The smells are different. The sounds are different. The touch is different. All of your senses are engaged in the most perfect way, including everyone around you. You know, that just that joy, that tenderness, that love, that hope, the future, the power of being, of what your body can do and what it has done. Oh, yeah, that's great.
4: Rita Wilson, it has been such a pleasure.
2: Rita's newest album is called Sound of a Woman. Thank you so much for doing this with me.
3: Thank you, Rachel.
2: And that's it for this week's Wild Card from NPR. I'm Rachel Martin. We'll shuffle the deck and be back next week. Same time, same place. You've been listening to the It's Been a Minute and Wild Card Radio Hour from NPR. Thanks for listening.
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Good evening and welcome to yet another episode of Keith's Jazz. I'm Keith Schaap and I have 2 hours of interesting vocals, rousing big band stuff, some wonderful small groups, just 2 hours of great jazz. So this is Keith's Jazz. That was the Verve Jazz Trio doing our theme, Lil Darlin. And we're going to start it off with kind of a rousing version of a great Rodgers and Hart song. This is Mountain Greenery, and it's Shorty Rodgers and his Giants.

So one of the singers I've gotten to have a high regard for is Catherine Russell, and you know, she had a real long career as a backup singer for all kinds of other people, and it was, you know, she'd been around for quite a while, and somebody finally said, "Why don't you make a recording of your own?" And she did, and now she's made several. And this song is kind of what you see whenever you see a picture of her. It's called Million Dollar Smile.

So the trumpet there was Billy Butterfield. He recorded with several of the big bands, and he was even with Les Brown for a while, and that was the Les Brown Band of Renown. I'll get it out. So Jackie and Roy are next. They're always fun, and this is a delightful thing called, and it's by Herbie Hancock, by the way. It's called Dolphin Dance.

So that last was Miles Davis with a Jerome Kern song, Yesterdays. And, you know, Miles could do a beautiful job on a ballad, and that just shows it. Now, earlier I was saying how much I liked Catherine Russell's singing. Another singer that I just adore, and I hope you do, this is Samara Joy with another old-timer, Moonglow.

A moon glow brought me you. Now, you know you're listening to Keith Jazz, and you know that Keith, that's me, would love to hear from you. If you have a suggestion, if you have a request, if you have any kind of a comment, I'd love to hear it. So, to do that, the best way is to email keithshap@gmail.com. And I'll get it, and I'll let you know I got it, and we'll visit. I'd love to hear from you. And I bet you'd love to hear some more of Bill Charlap, the New York pianist. And on this recording, it's an album of Hoagy Carmichael songs. And he has a variety of people helping on some of them. And on this one, which is Hoagy's old rocking chair, he has Frank West, the tenor player that was with Basie for so long and appeared on a lot of other things, but Basie is how most of us kind of know him. So here they are, Rockin' Chair.

Diva, you know, they play some pretty new stuff, but they also seem to have a lot of fun diving into some of the really old things that, you know, you don't hear very much anymore. The only version of this song that I've ever heard, other than theirs, was by the Kansas City Seven. That was a bunch of bassy guys, kind of led by Lester Young way back when. So here's Diva, you know, they're right now, and them their eyes.

Diva, Claire Daly on baritone sax, and Them Their Eyes. Now, do you know the name Russell Malone? He's a guitarist. If you've heard very many recordings by Diana Krall, you've probably heard Russell Malone. She frequently appears with a trio that's just her playing piano and singing, Russell Malone playing guitar and somebody playing bass, frequently Christian McBride. So anyway, Russell Malone. And going through some stuff, I found a CD featuring him. You know, he's the leader on it. And he does some pretty interesting songs that you don't always hear. So anyway, here's Russell Malone, and the song is, I Can't Believe You're in Love with Me.

So that was Russell Malone, and the wild man on piano was Donald Brown, a Memphis guy. How about that? Now, you know, the first hour of Keith's Jazz is just about over, and I have one more offering for you. I hope you're enjoying it. And I want to say thank you for spending part of your Saturday with me. I really appreciate it. And right now, Ralph Sharon has an old classic. It's Time After Time.

You're listening to 91.1 WKNO Memphis or 90.1 WKNP Jackson, NPR for the Mid-South. And that was our first hour. So we're going right ahead with hour number two, and we're leading off with Frank Sinatra backed by the Count Basie Band. And the song is Looking at the World Through Rose-Colored Glasses. Hard to do these days, but worth a try.

0: Ladies and gentlemen, Lionel Hampton, Big Band.
1: Okay, you heard the man say that was the Lionel Hampton Band, and it was a tribute to Lionel Hampton. And Jason Marsalis was the one playing vibes and doing the Lionel Hampton bit. But Wild and Woolly was the nature of that band, and you heard it. A lot of good players. And now this next group is kind of a departure from our usual. I like to play this group every now and then. This is the Mighty Souls Brass Band. And on this Saturday night, what could be a better song to play than Lift Up Your Mighty Souls?

So there they were. Now, I have a kind of a sequence here. It's a very short one. But it involves Thelonious Monk and the Count Basie Band. Not together, but separately. So we'll start out with Mr. Monk, and then we'll have Mr. Basie and his friends.

So the first thing there in that sequence, it was kind of a midnight sequence, wasn't it? Thelonious Monk going solo with his own composition, Round Midnight. And then the Basie Band had a Neil Hefti composition called Midnight Blue. And I thought the atmosphere was right for that. I mean, this show doesn't go anywhere near midnight, but it's the best we can do. So Ron Carter, one of the really fine bassists, put together a trio. He has Kenny Barron on piano and Herb Ellis on guitar. And they did a bunch of stuff. The title of the album is Jazz, My Romance. And this is an old song, kind of a neat one. I fall in love too easily.

So I guess if you fall in love too easily, you might find yourself in a world of hurt. And Rosemary Clooney, early in her career, did an album with Duke Ellington. And it was all Duke Ellington compositions. And this one that Rosie did with him is called Grievin'. Seems to follow, doesn't it?

So another take on the same situation is brought to us by Dinah Shore. And she tells us, "I'll walk alone."

0: Okay. 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And that I can do. This is going to be Lightnin' Hopkins, the old Texas blues man, and his song, Ball of Twine. This has nothing to do with anything that's gone before or will follow. This is just good old down-home blues, and I think we need some of that always. So here he is.
1: She's kind of wound up, you know, like a ball of twine. 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

So that was old Lightning. Samira Joy does a lot of interesting stuff. And here's an old song that I didn't know about, but it sure has something to say to us all. The title is, If You'd Stay the Way I'd Dream of You. Boy, doesn't that open up a lot of stuff. I love it.

just a short one, but it had something to say, and it had a nice little taste of Pasquale Grasso on guitar. You know, we're getting pretty close to the end here for us for tonight. But I want to remind you how much I appreciate you being along. And I want to say that I love hearing from you. Any comment, any request, anything, you know, that you want to talk to me about, just let me know. KeithShapp@gmail.com. And I'll get it. I'll respond. I promise. Okay, so one of the interesting singers, and it turns out arrangers, conductors, everything, is Harry Connick Jr. And here he is. This seems like a fitting song for almost the end of the program. Save the Last Dance for Me.

So once again, thanks for being along tonight. I really appreciate it. I hope you'll be with me next week. We'll have another couple hours of fun music. And, you know, I love being here with you. And I love the way Bette Midler and Barry Manilow express how much I love this. So here they are.

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2: 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You better get your stuff together.
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4: White people are funny. They, in America, they thought that I just woke up one morning and had the blues and started playing the trumpet. But it don't go like that. You can't explain that to them.
5: Miles was able to make something that was wrong into something that was right.
4: Now they know. I'm not an accident.
6: Hello and welcome to Riffin' on Jazz. I'm Howard Robertson.
7: I'm Chuck O'Bannon.
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7: That classic African-American art form. Oh, Jazz.
6: Take your time, Chuck. 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
7: Well, you know,
6: Don't rush it. 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
7: This is beat.
6: Jazzy Grammy nominees.
7: Oh, wow.
6: Is our theme and topic today here on Riffin'. And we're going to get started. All of these, we explain it. Plus an interview with featuring Wynton Marsalis, the great. So we're going to open up with a guy named Charles Mingus. Y'all all know him. He's doing it. Nobody knows the Bradley I know.

0: Charles Mingus. Nobody knows that Bradley I know. I want, and you know, we have talked about Charles Mingus so many times.
1: Oh yeah.
0: And it is, refreshing and, just inspirational that we are doing a show on Jazzy Grammy nominees. And he happens to be in that number. Lo, these many years. One of his recordings is in this consideration. So we're happy about that.
1: Well, his band has received 6 Grammy awards.
0: Okay.
1: And won a Grammy in 2011 for the best large jazz ensemble for Mingus

0: forever.
1: Live on forever, and particularly diverse, great music. And one of the things that we love to talk about Charles Mingus most is his background. Mm-hmm. Is his background, because he is so diverse. He was born in Nogales, Arizona. His daddy was a sergeant in the army, and so he ended up largely being raised in Watts, in the Watts section of LA. But I always love to talk about his only in America. Only in America would you have a legendary jazz cat whose ethnic background was so complex, including German American, African American, and Native American heritage. His maternal grandfather was a Chinese British subject from Hong Kong, and his maternal grandmother was a black woman from the southern United States.
2: Now, I don't want to ever hear y'all say anything else about my ethnicity.
1: Ain't nobody saying nothing about
2: don't say a word.
1: But yours ain't that complex.
2: No, it's not.
3: And you know, I love to see when there's material, new material on these great legacy bands.
1: Yeah.
3: You know, like Count Basie bands, which we're also going to touch on during this show. But the Charlie Mingus, but to carry that on means a lot. Mm-hmm. And it still educate people, you know, as to what these folks, these are legendary folks that really built the jazz, the old jazz
2: it's
3: world.
2: Foundation.
3: You know? Yeah,
1: and
2: the
1: yet
2: foundation.
1: They are still relevant.
3: Right.
2: Exactly.
1: They are yet relevant. You talked about Count Basie. You want to lead him in on the next one, because we got him up next.
3: Oh, yeah. This next one is the Count Basie Orchestra, and they're doing a wonderful song called Evil Gal Blues featuring one of my favorite artists, Lettucey. And I did say one name. You know, when you get that one name, Lettucey. And that says a lot. And she is a definitely an R&B and jazz diva herself. A Grammy Award winner.
1: Lettucey does the vocals on Evil Gal Blues.
3: Yes, and she's put, I think she's been sprinkled with some Dinah Washington dust on this song.
1: Cutest thing. Cutest thing.
3: Yeah, and it's on the album, Basie Swings the Blues.
1: All right.

Come on.

0: You know, there again, Deb, the legacy of the music.
1: Is that who that sound, what that sounded like?
0: Who?
1: An evil gal.
0: A real evil gal.
2: Evil gal. And this entire album, I must recommend to everyone. It's got some great folks on there, some jazz and blues vocalists, artists. And it's got Mr. Sip. You have to check him out. Bobby Rush, Shamika Copeland, Buddy Guy, Charlie Musselwhite, Cap Moe, Betty LeVette, Robert Cray, of course, Ledisi, Jamie Davis, Carmen Bradford. She's awesome. George Benson. So check it out.
0: And it's all blues.
2: Yeah.
0: With a jazz flavor.
2: Yeah.
1: Count Basie Orchestra.
0: Count Basie.
2: Yes. Out of the box.
1: Jazzy Grammy nominees.
0: Yeah.
1: And that's one, another one of them. Another, oh my God.
0: Yeah.
2: Yeah.
1: Still relevant. Still relevant. Sounding good. Mm-hmm. And just gone on in the blues and got all the blues greats in there.
2: That's right. And it's, and I definitely, like I said, I highly recommend folks to listen to this. This is a great, great, great song. The whole album is awesome.
0: It really is.
2: And it is best large jazz ensemble album. And that is this coming February 2024.
0: Right. Right. All of these songs are from artists who have been selected for Jazz Grammy Awards for next year.
1: Right. Mm-hmm. Right. Right.
0: So you heard it here first.
1: That's right. I want to mention this. When you are talking about a band, a legendary, classic, big jazz band like Count Basie's orchestra, other bands and band leaders come to mind. Fletcher Henderson. I had a tremendous band. Duke Ellington, of course.
0: Yes.
1: Benny Goodman. But there's another one in there with which we are well familiar and have had a lot of discussion about. But the significance of this guy is the legacy that his bands left for everybody else. This guy's name is Jimmy Lunsford.
0: Yes.
1: Mm-hmm. And we all know Jimmy Lunsford is, he's not originally from Memphis, Tennessee, but he claimed, he made his claim to fame in Memphis, Tennessee with the first band of any kind, high school band of any kind in Memphis, but it was not a marching band. It was a performing band. It was a jazz band, and they went to New York and took it by storm. Mm-hmm. And when they went to New York, they went up there dressed to the nines, and every section, the saxophone section standing up and playing their parts, the trumpet set, the brass standing up and doing their parts. Other band leaders were so impressed with what they saw that they emulated it.
0: Yes. Mm-hmm. To this
1: Count
0: day.
1: Basie's band did it. Duke Ellington's band did it. Cab Calloway's band did it. All the other bands that you saw doing that got it from Jimmy Lunsford. Mm-hmm. So I just want to mention
0: that. And a particular band we'll talk more about.
1: All right.
0: Jazz at Lincoln Center Orchestra.
1: Yeah. Oh, yeah. Yeah, they do it, too.
0: Yeah, we'll talk about them.
1: All right. All right. We got a pretty lady coming up. I'm so in love with this woman, I don't know what to do. Still am, and make no apologies about it. And Bev can get mad if she wants to.
2: Yeah, we're going
1: to
2: see what she says about that later on.
1: All right. All right. Patty Austin is who we're talking about. She's doing Lullaby. Oh, this is the classic. This is a standard.
0: Mm-hmm. Exactly.
1: You do this song, Deborah?
2: Yes, I do.
1: Lullaby of Birdland.

0: Howard, you're right. She is beautiful.
1: That's a beautiful woman.
0: But her voice is
1: more
0: dynamic.
1: Ooh.
0: Just ooh. Really dynamic.
1: That's right.
2: Yeah, she's
1: that's
2: definitely right. One of those top of the line divas.
0: Mm-hmm.
2: Jazz divas. And she,
1: Patty Austin.
2: And, yes, Patty Austin. That was a song with Patty Austin featuring the Gordon Goodwin's Big Fat Band. And that category is up for a Grammy at Best Jazz Vocal Album.
1: Uh-huh.
0: Mm.
2: And she does a tremendous job on the whole thing. You know, she's known for doing a bunch of stuff on Ella.
0: Yeah.
2: You know, a bunch of tributes on Ella. And she slams it every time.
0: Well, you know, she's been around.
2: Yeah.
0: And there again, here you've got music with artists that have been recording for 20, 30, 40, 50 years. Some of them are with us, some of them are gone.
2: Mm-hmm.
0: And yet their music lives on.
1: You know, I've been looking at this picture too, y'all. So, you know, it's possible to be beautiful and not be fine. Patty Fine again.
2: Again?
1: Yeah.
0: Well, we don't know.
1: She had a little weight thing for a minute. Yeah. You recall.
0: Yeah, I recall.
1: She was still beautiful, but she's big beautiful.
0: Yeah.
2: Okay.
1: But now she's beautiful and fine again.
0: Yeah, well.
1: So.
0: Well, praise the Lord.
2: Amen.
1: Jazzy Grammy nominees is what we're talking about here on Riffin', and we are going to go to break, but when we come back, you ain't going to hear us. Well, you are going to hear us. You're going to hear us with a good friend of ours, a now good friend of ours. His name is Wynton Marsalis. Do not miss this interview on the other side of this break. You are listening to Riffin' on Jazz on the Kazuchia Network.
3: Riffin'.

0: You've spoken about Art Blakey as being a great musical mentor for band leading. Could you talk about some other outstanding influences or mentors for you in music and your life?
1: Well, I had so many great mentors. Well, first, my father, we were talking about him. For me, he was the greatest mentor. I mean, I was fortunate, blessed to be around him because he didn't have any bitterness about stuff, and he struggled. He believed in the music. He had a lot of integrity, and he had little things he would say. Clark Terry was a great mentor of mine. Sweets Edison played with the Basie band from the 1930s through the Depression. Unbelievable mentor of mine. I'll tell people with Sweets, we hung out all the time. I met him when I was 14. I was always hanging with Sweets because he was really funny and fun to be around. When I go to Los Angeles, we would go to a place called Maurice Snack and Chat. Man, he always ordered something like grits and brains. You know, I wasn't eating no brains. I was like, wait. So, you know, we were always talking about who's the most country. I said, you eat brains. You definitely more country than me.
0: Right.
1: But when I went to go on the road for the first time, I was 20 and I called Sweets, said, Sweets, I'm getting ready to go on the road, man. What should I know? I thought, now you think he's going to tell me about music? He said, man, you got to know how to tip people right. And he started to go through all the different working people I was going to meet and how you tip them. You leave this in the hotel. You leave this with a guy who take your luggage. You leave this to somebody that's a driver. He said, you got to remember, man, you got to take care of people. People live off of this money and you can't be out there like you still in the country. So he was like, he was a humanist. All of the great John Lewis from the Modern Jazz Quartet, Jerry Mulligan, tell me a lot of things like a mentor, Albert Murray, Stanley Crouch, August Wilson. Man, I knew all the heavyweights, Romare Bearden, Ralph Ellison. I would hang with them, go to their homes, talk with them. I think the education I got was unparalleled. And they would all read this book, check this out, study this. It was all informal, familial, you know, and they cussed me out too. So it was, yeah, I was around a lot of them and learned a lot.
2: I've always loved your ability and your talent as a composer. Now, I know you've written over 600 songs in all kind of different genres, as well as other types of music. Seems to me like our world is in need of something that is uplifting. And jazz can be a way of conflict resolution. Have you got something you working on, like maybe the world anthem that you try, you going to be releasing on us pretty soon?
3: Please say yes.
1: No, yeah. Man, I wait. I mean, you know, our whole music is that, like you said, because we always in conflict and we have to resolve it on the bandstand. The bass is soft, the drums is loud. The cymbal is up high, the bass is down low. The soloists want to do their thing, the rhythm section is backing them up. So our music is constant negotiation. We got stuff we put out. We got so many records in the can. We always releasing something. Uh-huh. But it's, you're right. I'm going to tell you this. You got one of the deepest voices, man.
2: Oh, thank you.
1: Boy, you got a voice on you. I need to write a piece for you. Look, you down there, man. You down there in the basement with that voice. That's a gift the Lord put on you.
3: Well, I want to thank you for something, man. I want to thank you for a lot. But one of the things that I really want to thank you for is for keeping jazz particularly accessible.
2: Yes.
3: By the time they hear this, you may have already done the show, but I want to thank you. You're coming to Memphis, and everybody that listens to this show knows we're based out of Memphis, Tennessee. You're coming to Memphis and your concert is at this church, First Baptist Broad. Tremendous facility. I mean, it's a great venue and you will enjoy it. To me, that's keeping it accessible. That's keeping it down. The ticket prices are very, very affordable and all of that. And I want to thank you for that because I think we went through a period with jazz that it was like, you know, a lot of people didn't understand it and maybe didn't really get it and were intimidated by it. And you know, didn't go to the jazz clubs or the very, very special venues and places that featured it. So I want to thank you for that and welcome you to Memphis, man. This is the 150th anniversary, birthday of the great W.C. Handy. I know he was a mentor of Louis Armstrong Pops, who was a mentor of yours and all of that. And so, you know, it must be something about the Mississippi River. What you
1: talk
3: think?
1: About it. Oh, definitely. Everything down along that line, you know, was heavyweight. And, you know, W.C. Handy, he also had one of the largest libraries of music anybody had.
3: Right, right.
1: And the way he codified the blues, and it ain't like blues like we know, where it's kind of simpler forms. His forms are complex. His harmonies and stuff, his music is very, something you have to really study, all the little twists and ends and turns. And it's the kind of typical story, minister's son that made his daddy mad by playing jazz.
3: There you go.
1: And, it's a blessing that, you know, as you know, Memphis, New Orleans, that whole line that we got, Mobile, Alabama, it's a line. Mm-hmm. And a lot of creativity came out of it. And for me, it's a blessing to be in the music. And just to people, civilization is an effort. And we have to invest in it, whether we like it or not. We got to aspire to something for our kids.
3: Right.
1: And, I always try to not go down to that level where we need to. A lot of people sacrifice a lot for us to have a dignity and an understanding of our experience. And I don't just mean black people, but especially for black people, because right. We had such a, and still are having such a traumatic time in this country. Yes. My mom would make me laugh every time we do something she didn't like, something, a movie about a pimp or come out or something. She hated all of that. She would say, "Child, every year that passed, I realized more and more just how profound slavery was." So, you know, I always think about her. Yeah. She always, yes. And even though she grew up hard, man, my mama, she had a hard life, but she was always aspiring, always aspiring. Hey, I might not like this, but maybe y'all will like it. So we have to, civilization is an effort.
3: Absolutely.
1: It ain't going to just hit you and be as simple as just my friends I gamble with on Thursday, you know.
3: There you go.
1: So, you know, that's what it is with the music. You gotta learn it and study it and be interested in dealing with it. It ain't gonna just hit you just cause you're sitting around it. Now, some people, but for most of us, I was always around jazz. I didn't like it. I grew up in clubs. I'd be wondering why my daddy and them playing this kind of music two people like.
3: Mm-hmm.
1: And you know, I didn't want to hear all of that. I want to hear what was on the radio.
3: Right, right.
1: But there's an aspirational aspect to being to a civilization, little basic things like manners. I remember telling my mama, I didn't want to do no prayers. I wasn't praying to no white God, you know. Y'all do these prayers, I'm not doing it no white God. Just like 1973, 74, you know the vibe we was on.
3: Yeah.
1: I said, I'm not doing it. And she said, listen, somebody arrogant as you, I don't care who you pray to, just you bowing your head three times a day is going to help you.
2: Yeah.
1: So, you know. You start to think about the things, you know, that your old people with my mama, well, she wanted some more for us. Wasn't just, well, this is what we did and this is what y'all gonna.
3: That's it. That is it. Your mama gets you right, won't she? Thank you so much for who and what you are. And we appreciate you being with us here on Riffin' on Jazz. Incredible honor, as we said. And we hope that we will have another opportunity at some future point to talk to you and sit down with you and kick it, as the kids say.
1: Yes, sir. Yes, sir. I hope to see you live. All Brother right. Howard, thank you so much.
3: Absolutely. And I will see you here in Memphis, and looking forward to it.
1: Come back and holler.
3: We all will.
1: Chuck, I want to hear that voice, man.
2: I want to meet you in person.
4: Yeah, we'd love to meet you.
2: Thank you.
1: Let's get a good picture. All right. Love to y'all.
3: You too. You're listening to Riffin' on Jazz on the Kazookian Network.
1: Talk about it.

0: All right, Wynton Marsalis. We so enjoyed.
1: Absolute.
0: And I'm talking, don't let me speak on behalf of y'all. Talk about it. We so enjoyed our time with Wynton Marsalis and appreciate him being here with us on Riffin' on Jazz.
1: He's a real human being.
2: I totally agree. Yeah, I did. Well, I totally agree. Yes. Yes. And he's so knowledgeable. And I have to mention the concert that we all had the opportunity to attend last week.
0: Right.
1: Yes.
2: Wynton Marsalis and Jazz at Lincoln Center Orchestra.
0: Holiday show.
2: Oh, God.
0: You know, wonderful big band arrangements of classic and traditional holiday music.
2: Mm-hmm.
1: And from the very first note, Howard, I knew we were in for a treat.
0: Oh, yeah.
1: Anytime you've got a world-class orchestra, every musician stands on his own. He's a star in his own right. She's a star in her own right.
0: Right.
1: I just enjoyed it.
0: It was fabulous.
1: It was a great present.
2: Yes, it was.
1: Absolutely. It was truly a gift.
0: Absolutely. Yes. If Jazz at Lincoln Center Orchestra and Wynton Marsalis are anywhere close to you, or even not close, and you can get there, get there. So, gotta tell you, you're listening to Jazzy Grammy Nominees only on Riffin' on Jazz on the Kazookian Network.
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0: Jazzy Grammy nominees for 2024. I might add, these songs that you're hearing are up for Grammys in various jazz categories. So that's what we wanted to feature today. It's a very, very interesting show, and we're going to get right into the next one. And this is my guy. This is my guy. You see him walking down the street and you automatically think he was an insurance man or a bookkeeper or somebody's accountant. And he is a brilliant world-class musician, pianist specifically, has a touch and a feel like no other. Mm-hmm. And this is the great Bob James, guys.
1: Jazz Hands.
0: All right.
1: That's the song the album.
0: And the album.
1: Mm-hmm.
0: Oh, two for the price of one.
1: Yes.
0: Y'all check this out.

0: Now, this is a great album.
1: Mm-hmm.
0: It's nominated for Best Contemporary Instrumental Album.
1: Mm-hmm.
0: Now, this gentleman has been playing since he was 4 years old, and he is 83.
2: That's what? Right.
0: And still kicking it.
1: Has it been that long?
0: Yes.
2: Now, best, what's the category?
0: Best Contemporary Instrumental Album.
2: Did anybody say anything about jazz? Is it in the jazz category?
0: It's in the jazz. Okay. Under jazz umbrella,
2: okay.
0: Yes.
2: Okay, okay, yeah. Okay. All right. I had to ask that because a designation that Bob James has that so many people don't know, okay? Bob James' material has been sampled.
1: Oh yeah.
2: Early and often. Bob James' materials have been, his compositions and recordings have been sampled by more hip hop artists practically than anybody's.
1: Yeah.
2: Okay.
1: And he said he didn't mind except one thing. He don't get paid for it.
2: Huh?
1: He didn't get paid when they started out. They were just stealing his music. Mm.
2: But he gets paid now.
1: Oh, yeah. Yeah.
2: Okay.
0: Well, you
2: okay.
0: know, we know that happened
2: a lot. As my daddy used to say, for old and new. among the people, Eric B. and Rakim, Run DMC, DJ Jazzy Jeff, Slick Rick, LL Cool J.
1: Oh, Lord.
2: Run DMC. Beastie Boys,
1: mm-hmm.
2: And on and on. Common, Wu-Tang Clan, and I miss somebody, I'm sure, but all have in common having sampled Bob James music.
1: And what does that tell you?
0: Yeah, I think DJ Jazzy Jeff is on this album too.
2: Oh, really?
1: Yeah, yeah. He did end up working with some of these guys.
2: Okay. Mm-hmm.
1: Some of them.
2: Okay. Mm-hmm.
1: Some of them he don't want to see no more. And I don't blame him.
0: And I must mention that he is a Capricorn. He was born on Christmas Day. He's a Capricorn like me.
1: Oh, wow.
0: All right. So December 28th.
2: All right, all right, all right.
1: Mm. Well,
2: Bob James, yes. Jazzy Grammy nominees.
1: Yes.
2: Once again, is our theme for today's show. And with that, we're going to just very smoothly segue into a lady named Lakeisha Benjamin.
1: Oh yeah.
0: Hold on to your bonnets.
2: She don't play. And saying that she doesn't play, I can't say that she doesn't play like a lady, but she don't play like a typical lady.
0: Mm-mm.
1: Well,
2: because typical ladies can't play like this.
1: Well, now you know, Howard. The reason I'm smiling from ear to ear, we finally reached my favorite genre within the jazz category.
2: Which is what?
1: Which is avant-garde.
2: What, little Chuck?
1: Oh, it's avant-garde.
0: When I heard this song, I thought of Chuck.
2: Yeah.
0: Besides, thinking about Charlie.
2: Yeah.
0: Was it Charlie Parker and Coltrane?
2: No, Coltrane.
1: Coltrane.
2: It is Coltrane-ish.
0: The Coltrane.
2: Yeah.
1: This particular cut showed you where avant-garde is going today. And right at the top of the pack is this beautiful young lady, Lakeisha Benjamin. And the song is about an artist. The title was taken after an artist who was very avant-garde himself.
2: Okay.
1: His name is Vasquez.

0: Thank you. Thank you very, very much. I appreciate you, young lady. Three-time Grammy nominated, voted by 2020's Downbeat Critics Poll as a rising star. And that is where Avant-Garde is headed.
1: You think?
0: Mm-hmm. It has to be. She drew from all the greats.
1: Yes, she did.
2: Oh, she did.
0: You know, you could hear a little Coltrane, both John and Alice.
1: Yeah.
2: Yeah.
1: Yeah.
0: And her horn is just phenomenal. It's true. If you didn't know that was a lady playing that horn, you wouldn't know.
2: I know, right? And she was born in 1982, believe it or not. An old soul.
1: Oh, wow.
2: And she started playing and singing at 13, writing music at 13, excuse me. And the album is produced by Terry Lynn Carrington.
1: Really? That's right.
2: Yes.
1: Drummer supreme.
2: Yes.
0: Wow. Yeah. This has been a great show.
1: Yeah, yeah, yeah.
2: Mm-hmm.
1: So y'all, check out, please check out these cuts, because they are prominent, in that they are all Jazz Grammy nominees in different categories. And if you want to keep up with the latest, what's happening now, what people are listening to now, and just like we know that, we play the standards and we play the classics and all of that, as well we should. But I want you to know, we all want you to know what's happening out here now, and what a lot of these new artists are doing, and new material being released on classic jazz artists.
2: Mm-hmm.
1: Okay?
0: It's no surprise.
2: Mm-hmm.
1: Yeah. So, and the only place to keep up with this stuff is where you are right now, Riffing on Jazz on the Kazukian Network. We appreciate you being with us. Thank you very, very much. We're going to get out of here with a, talking about what's happening now.
0: Yes.
1: Can't get any better than Samara Joy.
0: Yeah, it's this one particular song. Oh, Howard.
2: Yes.
1: What's it called?
2: Tight.
1: Tight.
0: And she shows all of her talents.
2: Yes. I mean, she's doing all kind of acrobatic stuff with her vocal cords.
1: That's right. That's right.
2: Yeah. Betty Carter. I think the first version that I heard was by Betty Carter. And I tell you what, that was an outstanding piece. But this right here, it takes the case right
1: y'all
2: here.
1: Y'all check it out. I'm Howard Robertson.
0: I'm Chuck O'Bannon.
2: And I'm Deborah Swinney.
1: That's right. I'm glad you remember. Y'all take care of yourselves. Y'all take care of each other. And remember, yesterday is history.
0: Tomorrow is a mystery.
2: Today is a gift.
1: That's why we call it the present. Happy holidays to everyone. Bye, y'all.
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1: From NPR and WBEZ Chicago, this is Wait, Wait, Don't Tell Me, the NPR News Quiz. I'm legendary anchorman Bill Curtis. Well, where are we?
2: Yeah.
1: And here's your host at the Studebaker Theater at the Fine Arts Building in Chicago, Illinois, Peter Sagal.
2: Thank you, Bill. Thank you, everybody. We got a great show for you today. Later on, we're going to be talking to the fabulous singer-songwriter Brandi Carlile. But first, back in 2014, when our original judge and scorekeeper, Carl Castle, retired, someone suggested that we should ask Bill Curtis to succeed him. And I said, are you nuts? Why would Bill Curtis, groundbreaking journalist and giant of broadcasting, squander his hard-earned reputation doing our silly little show every week? Well, today, either Bill is stepping down after being the hilarious basso profundo soul of our show for 12 wonderful years, or he finally came to his senses. So if you want to be one of the last people to benefit from his wisdom and or his mistake, give us a call. The number is 1-888-WAIT-WAIT. That's 1-888-924-8924. Now it's time to welcome our first listener contestant.

0: and in my free time, I'm a can-can dancer with Madame Gigi's.
1: Hold on, wait a minute. Oh, another one.
0: There's so many.
1: I got to talk to our screeners. Too many can-can. Wait a minute, you're a can-can dancer like the Moulin Rouge can-can? You come and kicking
0: it. Exactly like that.
1: Wow. Is there a lot of call for can-can dancers these days in today's economy?
0: A surprising amount of demand, yeah. When you're in town, you should stop by.
1: I'm making a note here. Absolutely. Tiffany, welcome to the show. Let me introduce you to our panel this week. First up, a comedian who you can see in Chattanooga, Tennessee on June 24th at the Comedy Catch with the show The Muslims Are Coming with equally threatening friends. It's Nagin Farsad. Next, it's the host of the daily podcast TBTL and the public radio variety show Live Wire, which will be live at the Research Center for the Arts in Beaverton, Oregon on May 29th. It's Luke Burbank.
2: Hey there, Tiffany.
0: Hey, Luke.
1: And you can see her June 26th in Atlanta, Georgia at the Buckhead Theater and hear her on her podcast, Nobody Listens to Paula Poundstone. It's Paula Poundstone.
3: Hey.
0: Hey, Paula.
3: Hey, Tiffany.
1: Tiffany, welcome to the show. You're going to play Who's Bill this time. Bill Curtis is going to read you three quotations from this week's news. If you can correctly identify or explain just two of them, you will win our prize. Any voice from our show you might choose for your voicemail. Are you ready to go?
0: I'm ready.
1: All right. Your first quote is from an NPR news story this week.
4: Interest is surging in the tiny bulbous legumes.
1: That was NPR's annoying way of saying that as food prices go up, more and more people are eating what?
0: Is it chickpeas?
1: It is chickpeas and other beans. That's the answer we were looking for.
2: Oh, the magical fruit.
1: Yes. Economists right now are pointing to a somewhat troubling indicator. Americans are buying lots and lots of beans. I was worried when I saw the New York Times say, 7 delicious meals you can cook over a trash can fire.
3: I love that this is an economic indicator. I mean, we've been, like, focusing on the price of gas so much.
1: Yes, yeah.
3: We should have been focusing on the gas that comes out of our butts.
1: Yes. Exactly.
3: More.
1: When you think about it,
3: yeah.
1: I guess it won't work scientifically, but you could think one surplus would solve the other shortage, right?
2: Yeah.
1: We're not just buying more beans. We're really into them. This is true. There are bean influencers online.
2: Mm-hmm.
1: And real bean fans call themselves, again, I'm sorry to say this is true, Leguminati.
2: They run everything.
1: They really do. I've heard
2: that. It goes all the way to the top.
1: Right, right. This is happening, of course, as beef prices are reaching record highs, as are smugness levels among vegans.
2: And vegetarians.
1: Yes, true, true, true, true.
2: I have to say, like, I know that this is sort of NPR framing this, the fact that people can't afford maybe to eat the kind of protein that they would like, which would be more like meat-based,
1: sure,
2: chicken-based. But as a person who is, generally speaking, mostly vegetarian, I'm appreciating some people coming over to our slightly gassy side of the fence on this.
1: Right.
2: I was on Interstate 5 over in the Pacific Northwest where I live, and one of those big trucks that's got all the chickens in it, like,
1: yeah,
2: bombing down the highway, and I looked at it and a chicken looked into my soul.
1: Really?
2: And I have never been the same again.
1: Yeah.
2: So,
1: but it was like, save me.
2: I mean, it was. Yeah. It was. Oh. Saying, you know, let's give the beans a try, everybody. Yeah. Just leave the windows open at night.
1: Yeah, exactly. Here is your next quote.
4: The Golden Girls template endures.
1: That was the New York Times talking about how the latest trend in TV is shows about whom?
0: The older segment of the population?
1: Yes, the older segment of the population, yes. Seniors, old people, geezers, yes. More and more TV shows are both featuring and are designed for older people, from the Matlock reboot to this new Netflix show, The Burrows, and other shows that will be on way too loud when you go home to visit your parents. It's true. There are a growing number of TV shows are featuring older characters like Only Murders in the Building or Shrinking or 75 Years Young Sheldon.
4: Why am I leaving now?
1: That's true. This is your moment, Bill.
2: I didn't love the fact that in this New York Times piece, the photographs of some of the actors were, I would say, roughly my age. Yeah.

0: Yeah, terrifying, isn't it?
1: Like, Alfred Molina is not that much older than I am. Like,
0: and if yet, this is he's playing a senior citizen.
1: Yeah, so, like, this is their idea of, like, letting, you know... I wasn't ready to be part of that population so quickly, but I guess I'm here.
0: In fact, this is interesting, The Burrows on Netflix, this new show that sort of inspired this article, it's set in an old age home, and it's made by the people who made Stranger Things. In fact... Stranger Things dragged on so long, they were just able to cast the original kids from the show as senior citizens. It just segued into that.
2: Have you heard about the, they have a new one of those reality shows, Cops, but it's older cops and the criminals just get away.
0: And they're going, I gotta sit. Just go. I'm fitzing. Just run. And I'm telling you, right? If you're younger, you want older people to watch shows about older people, just to avoid that awkward moment when your uncle tells you he's all caught up in Euphoria.
2: Wait, what is Euphoria?
1: That's the right answer, Paula.
0: That's the right answer.
1: That is the right
0: Very
1: answer.
0: Good. You represented your demographic well. Tiffany.
3: Yes.
0: Here is your last quote.
4: Boo! Boo!
0: That was graduating classes around the country reacting to all these commencement speakers who chose to talk about what new technology?
3: AI.
0: Yes, AI. It is commencement season. And speaker after speaker are bringing up AI and getting booed by the graduates. Yes, AI is not for graduation speeches. It's for writing the papers that help you graduate.
1: Yes.
2: Did the Secretary of Education, what's her name again?
0: That would
5: Linda
0: be
5: McMahon?
0: Linda McMahon.
2: Yeah. Did she do any graduation speeches and talk about A1?
0: Which she famously did, reading a speech, reading from notes in Congress. She talked about the potential of A1.
1: Yes.
0: Yeah.
1: But that was at the Western Oklahoma School of Ribeyes.
0: Exactly.
1: So it was honestly relevant to the graduates.
0: So I want to ask any of you, assuming you all graduated college, if so, do you remember your commencement speech or the commencement speech that was given?
2: Nope.
0: Nope?
2: No. My son graduated from high school in a very small program. He graduated in a class of one.
0: Really?
2: Yeah. They had to cut pomp and circumstance short.
0: Yeah. Must have been great. You didn't have to wait for his name to come around when they were accepting
2: no,
0: the diploma.
2: No, exactly.
0: Yeah,
2: da, da, da. Okay.
0: Bill, how did Tiffany do in our quiz?
4: Tiffany was crystal clear with a perfect score.
0: Congratulations, Tiffany. Right now, panel, it is time for you to answer some questions about this week's news. Paula.
2: Yeah.
0: I know you enjoy movies.
2: I do.
0: When you're at the movies and you have to use the bathroom, it's stressful because you don't want to miss any of the movie.
2: Right.
0: But now a movie theater in Switzerland has found an elegant solution. What is it?
2: They have a guy that sits beside you when you come back and whispers what happened while you were gone.
0: No.
2: They have a guy that stands in the doorway just outside your stall and tells you what's happening on the screen while you're gone.
5: At a normal volume.
0: All right. If he's in the bathroom with you,
2: yeah.
0: How would he be able to watch the movie?
2: Okay, they have a guy that stands just outside the actual bathroom, holds the door open so they can see what's happening on the screen, and shouts to you towards the stall where you're sitting.
0: These are all wonderful ideas, but...
2: If somebody steals this, I'm going to be so pissed.
0: Literally. Yeah, literally. But they came up with another solution.
2: Ooh, boy, you got any hints for me?
0: I mean, presumably you could sit there and watch the movie the whole time. But
2: oh, my God. Yeah. The film shows in the bathroom?
0: Yes.
2: Oh, that's awful.
0: There are TV monitors in the floor.
1: Smart.
0: In front of every toilet so you can watch the movie while you're using the toilet and not miss anything.
2: Wow, yeah.
5: I remember when I watched Oppenheimer, yeah. I needed a break because I thought it was too intense. Yeah. And it would have been horrible if, like, I went to go take a break in the bathroom.
0: And it was still there.
2: Yeah, and it followed you to your car.
5: Right.
2: Yeah. Everywhere you go, Oppenheimer is playing. Yeah, no, when that's abusive. That's not a good relationship with Oppenheimer. Not.
1: Yeah, when I walk into the bathroom, I say, I have become deaf. Either of
0: Coming up, what if our Bluff the Listener game was actually called Blurf the Listener? Call 1-888-WAIT-WAIT-TO-PLAY. We'll be back in a minute with more of Wait, Wait, Don't Tell Me from NPR.
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0: 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From NPR and WBEZ Chicago, this is Wait, Don't Tell Me, the NPR News Quiz. I'm Bill Curtis. We are playing this week with Paula Poundstone, Nagin Farsad, and Luke Burbank. And here again is your host at the Studebaker Theater in Chicago, Illinois, Peter Sagal.
1: Thank you, Bill. Thank you so much. Right now, it is time for the Wait, Don't Tell Me Bluff, the listener game. Call 1-888-WAIT-WAIT if you would like to play our games on the air. Hi, you're on Wait, Don't Tell Me.
2: Hi, this is Rhonda Graff calling from McCook, Nebraska.
1: McCook, Nebraska. Where is that exactly?
2: We are smack dab between Denver and Omaha and home to Senator George Norris.
1: Oh, Senator George Norris?
2: Yeah, you got to go back a ways to, you know, electricity.
1: Oh, I'm sorry.
2: And now we're to broadband. So yeah,
1: the Senator George Norris. Now I know. Yes.
2: Yeah.
1: Well, Rhonda, welcome to the show. You're going to play the game in which you have to tell truth from fiction. Bill, what's Rhonda's topic?
0: Just one letter.
1: One letter can make a big difference. Consider the priest who told the congregation that all singers go to hell. This week, we heard a story of something off just by one letter, and the consequences were remarkable. Our panelists are going to tell you about it. Pick the one who's telling the truth, and you'll win our prize, the waiter of your choice on your voicemail. Ready to play?
2: I am.
1: First, let's hear from Nagin Farsad.
3: Dr. Mariano Cohen is a well-respected urologist in Argentina who was invited to speak on a local radio station. He was probably flattered that his vast knowledge of urology was going to be useful on a more public-facing scale. It's about time that the study of the testes, prostate, vas deferens, and yes, the seminal vesicles be taken as a serious matter of public health and not as an uncomfortable joke made by dirtbag comedians on silly quiz shows. But when the urologist went live on the airwaves, the first question he got was, where did he study to become a ufologist, as in someone who studies UFOs? Quote, I'm a urologist, not a ufologist, he said, as all the genitals he studied metaphorically shrank. In the end, urologists are still the one doctor no one wants to see, but they're a pretty decent stand-in when it comes to explaining inexplicable orbs with strange behaviors.
1: Urologist invited onto a radio show because they thought he was a ufologist. Your next alphabet account comes from Luke Burbank.
4: According to a story this week in The Hill, about 6 months ago, Ben Forstag was at his desk as regional director of the FBA, the Farmington Bratwurst Association, a Michigan-based lobbying group representing the cased meats industry, when he got an email from Cash Patel ordering him to look into a series of bank robberies in the area. Why, though, would the FBI director reach out to him? Well, thanks to a typo on his LinkedIn page, his name came up when Director Patel Googled Michigan Regional Director of the FBI. Patel was actually emailing a guy whose real expertise was, how spicy is too spicy when we're talking kielbasa? The even more amazing part, Forstag nabbed the suspect. With no legal authorization, he staked out the one bank in town that hadn't been robbed yet, and sure enough, he caught the bandit when he showed up. Something he said he saw in a Matt Damon movie.
1: Someone listening, his job is with the FBI instead of the FBA. ends up catching a criminal. Your last story of someone playing loose with the letters comes from Paula Poundstone.
5: Tech, who Wired magazine has put in the top slot of their Who to Watch in Tech list, recently held their Spring Fling employee recognition luncheon at the Southport Hyatt in Boston. The round tables were festooned with bouquets of flowers. The event featured an improv teacher who led the attendees in some hilarious group storytelling, but there was something missing: the lunch. In fact, the crowd grew a little restless, digging through their bags for power bars and candy by the last speaker, who shook his head slowly and moaned in response to each disturbance during his somewhat out-of-place testimonial about the challenges of his life as a very tall man, his struggles with depression, and the difficulties of finding work as a butler in the current economic climate. Of course, CEO Watson threatened never again to use Let's Have an Affair, her go-to party planners, until they showed her a copy of the email asking for the event to include Lurch. Lurch was the butler from the Addams Family.
1: So, one of these single-letter typos made it into the news this week. Was it from Nagin Farsad, a urologist who got invited to talk about ETs and UFOs? From Luke Burbank, somebody who was a regional director for the FBA, being mistaken for someone from the FBI? Or was it from Paula Poundstone, a corporate event that went awry because they ended up with this visit from Lurch, the butler from the Addams Family, rather than a delicious lunch?
2: Well, I love the Lurch idea, and I believe the FAI. I'm going with number one.
1: You're
2: going
1: to go with Nagin's story of the urologist mistaken for a ufologist. Well, to bring you the correct answer, we spoke to someone familiar with the real story.
6: You log on to a call to think you're going to be asked about your medical expertise, and then someone's like, do you believe in aliens? And you're like, how is this relevant?
1: Yeah. How is it relevant? That was Dr. Rena Malik, a urologist, explaining the mix-up in this week's news. Congratulations, Rhonda, you got it right.
2: Thank you.
1: Thank you. And now the game where people who have won a lot try to win one more thing. It's called Not My Job. Brandi Carlile says that from an early age, she knew she was going to make it as a musician. And she was right. She has won 11 Grammy Awards and 2 Emmys. She has an Oscar nomination for a song she wrote for her childhood idol, Elton John. Her new album is called Returning to Myself, and she joins us now. Brandi Carlile, welcome to Wait, Wait, Don't Tell Me.
7: Hello, everyone.
1: Let's start with this Elton John thing. I was reading your memoir, or rather listening to you read it, which was pretty great, and you write that you were such an Elton John fan as a pretty young girl, you actually dressed like him in a singing competition?
7: Oh, yeah, many singing competitions, and also Halloween, and I went to school with homemade Elton John jewelry. I mean, I was a massive Elton John fan as a teenager.
1: Right. So, and how much did you stand out amongst your peers? Being, you know, when they'd come in doing whatever they were doing.
4: In Maple Valley.
1: Yeah, Washington. This is rural Washington, right? Your mother got you this white suit that she bedazzled and you had big fake glasses. What did they think of you?
7: Well, it was 1995, so it wasn't exactly the height of teen pop idol fame that Elton John experienced in the 70s. So it was like they were all discovering Elton John through me until The Lion King, and then they all understood my obsession.
1: Really? And they all realized you were a prophet before your time. So later on, you not only met Elton John, but collaborated with him and became very close friends. How early in your relationship did you tell him about this?
7: Like, immediately, I got right in it.
1: Really? Hello, my name is Brett.
7: About that kind of thing. You just have to get it right out in the open, you know? And I think when you're Elton John, you can't decide to choose friends based on who's a fan and knows your music. It's like he'd have no friends at all if he didn't allow.
1: Granted, if you're an international superstar of that duration, yes, everybody's going to be your fan. Everybody is going to dress up as you as a 12-year-old girl.
7: It's a tomato.
1: One of the interesting things about you is you meet Elton John, you become close friends. You meet Joni Mitchell, you become collaborators.
5: Hi, Brandi.
4: Yeah.
1: Have you Have you ever felt shy about reaching up to any of your idols?
7: No, I'm not very shy at all. In fact, I'm married to a British woman, and she's in constant state of cringe because I will walk straight up to new people or people I admire, and I will just get right in there with a hug. And I have no, life is too short to not be friends and to get close with people you respect.
1: Guys, there you go. Have you ever been rebuffed?
7: Yes.
1: Oh,
7: all the time.
1: All the time, really? Can you dish on somebody who wasn't nice to you?
7: No, I can't get specifics, but I will say that I've had moments, even with my closest friends, where they've been like, oh, piss off, Brandy.
5: I didn't recognize you right away.
1: I was fascinated to hear the details of your background. You grew up, as I said, in rural Washington State. You've written and talked about how poor your family was growing up. In fact, unless I got this wrong, sometimes the family would eat only if your father shot an elk or deer from your window?
7: I mean, I wouldn't say that we would only eat if we shot an elk or deer, but there were definitely a few elk and deer shot from the window. And
1: from the window part. That, I mean, when you're just sitting around the house and somebody says...
4: It's a reverse drive-thru.
1: Yeah, kind of.
7: I don't understand why it can take the screen off.
1: Yeah, true. It's like, well, somebody says, so what's for dinner? And your dad says, well, let's find out. And he goes to the window. You also write about how your father more or less treated you just the same as he treated your brother, who was very close in age. None of that girly stuff for you. In fact, and I loved this story, he drove you to go have a fight with a bully?
7: Yeah, he did. He drove me to go have a, you know, you don't miss, it was in the 80s, you don't miss your fist fight appointments if you make them.
1: Right, so I'm just, again, just, I mean, I guess plaudits to you for having the courage, plaudits to your father for supporting you in your goals, but I'm just curious as to how that went down. Like, you see your dad and you say, Dad, there's this kid who's been bothering me and I challenged him to a fight and we agreed to meet down by the lake at 2. Can you give me a ride? Is that what
7: happened? That's exactly what happened.
1: Really?
7: That's exactly what happened.
1: And your father said, okay.
7: Yeah, and he drove me to the lake and he dropped me off and then he left. Left.
1: Wait a minute. He drives you to have a fight with a boy. Wait a minute. I'm remembering a detail. Two boys.
7: Yes,
1: and he drops you off, and he just leaves?
7: He left, yeah. I didn't see him until I went back home at dark.
1: Yeah.
7: And me and the boys, we did get into a scuffle, and one of them fell in the lake, and we wound up playing the game of baseball, the baseball diamond all together.
4: Wow.
7: And,
5: who got the most points?
7: I got the most points in the fist fight, but all I didn't go with the piece around baseball.
1: So, as I indicated, you had an extraordinary amount of confidence in your career as a musician. You dropped out of high school. You went up to Seattle. You did make it, to put it mildly. I think we had the total as 12 Grammys to date, 2 Emmys, 1
7: 11.
1: Oscar nomination.
7: 11.
1: 11, excuse me.
7: We'll keep our fingers crossed for this year.
1: All right. Fingers crossed. I have to ask, that's a lot of Grammys, 11. Where do you keep them?
7: I keep them all on top of my piano that I've had since I was 18. It's a 1900 upright old granny piano that I write tons of my songs on, and the whole top of it's just covered in Grammys and Christmas lights.
5: Wow.
1: That's really cool.
7: Thank you.
1: It's enough, you know, it occurs to me, you have enough of them, you could do like a whole dinner party and everybody gets one at their place setting, like holding the napkin or something.
7: Well, I definitely don't hide them when people come over.
1: No, sure. Well, Brandy Carlile, it is an absolute delight to talk to you. But we have asked you here to play a game. And since your latest album is called Returning to Myself, we've asked you here to play a game that we're going to call...
0: Returning to the Store.
1: Because when you think about it, returning to yourself is pretty easy. For example, you don't need a receipt. So, returning to the store, though, is a different thing. We're going to ask you 3 questions about people returning things to the store where they bought it. Get 2 out of 3 right. You'll win a prize for one of our listeners, the voice of anyone they might choose for their voicemail. You ready to play?
7: Yes, sir.
1: All right. Bill, who is the great Brandy Carlile playing for?
0: Jennifer Coggins of Richmond, Virginia.
1: All right. Here we go. Here's your first question. In 2018, a man in New Jersey was sent back to the grocery store by his wife to return a $5 bottle of orange juice because she thought it was too expensive. His wife, it turns out, turned out to be very wise. Why? A, while he was at the store returning it, a plane crashed into his empty house. B, the next person who bought that orange juice found a live scorpion inside. Or C, he spent the $5 he got back on a lottery ticket that won him $315 million.
7: Mm. This feels like C to me.
1: It is C,
8: Randy. Oh, my God. Oh, my God.
1: And we presume after he won $315 million in the lottery, his wife let him buy as much expensive orange juice as he wanted.
4: Meanwhile, I get in trouble when I spend the grocery money on the lotto.
1: Is that fun? Just got to win, baby. All right. That was very good. Here's your next question. Amazon promises easy returns, but one Amazon customer who tried several times to return an item got so frustrated that she did what? A, as vengeance, she bought a piano on Amazon and instantly returned that so Amazon would have to pay for the return shipping. B, she went to Amazon's shareholder meeting and tried to return the item directly to Jeff Bezos. Or C, with a friend, she embarked on an epic quest to cast the package into the fires of Mount Doom.
7: Well, I really want this to be B, so I'm going to go B.
1: That's exactly what happened. She turned out she was an Amazon shareholder. So she got to go to the shareholders meeting. She stood up and said, Mr. Bezos, I have this package. You won't take it as a return. I want to give it to you. Bezos was very gracious about it. He apologized. He asked if anybody else there had anything they needed to return. It was pretty cool. However, you can still hate him. All right. Here's your last question, Brandon. Okay. You're doing as well with this as you seem to do with everything. No. Here's your last question. Costco. Famous for their incredibly generous return policy. In fact, at Costco, somewhere in the country, once accepted a return of which of these? A, the bones of the rotisserie chicken a man had just eaten in the food court. B, a dead Christmas tree in the first week of January. Or C, everything a particular guy had ever bought from Costco.
7: I'm going with the dead Christmas tree.
1: Well, you're right, but all of them were true.
8: Wow!
1: Costco will take almost anything back if you bought it at Costco. That last guy, everything he'd ever bought, he pulled up with a U-Haul. He unloaded all this merchandise he had bought over the years. He said, well, I'm moving, and I figured instead of putting this in a moving van, I'll just return it to you, take the money, and buy it new when I get to my new home. Bill, how did Brandi Carlile do in our
0: perfect
1: quiz?
0: Score? She did three in a row.
5: Wow, that's impressive.
1: A lot of points. Amazing. Brandi Carlile is a Grammy and Emmy-winning singer-songwriter. You can see in The Road this year. Tickets for the Human Tour are on sale now. Brandi Carlile, thank you so much for joining us on Great Weekend Time.
7: Thank you.
0: Thanks,
5: bye, Brandi.
1: Bye, Brandi. Thank you so much.
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0: 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From NPR and WBEZ Chicago, this is Wait, Wait, Don't Tell Me, the NPR News Quiz. I'm Bill Curtis. We are playing this week with Luke Burbank, Paula Poundstone, and Nagin Farsad. And here again is your host at the Studebaker Theater in Chicago, Illinois, Peter Sagal.
1: Thank you. Thanks, everybody. In just a minute, Bill, serenade you one last time with some topical yet beautiful poems in our Listener Limerick Challenge. If you'd like to play, give us a call at 1-888-WAIT-WAIT. That's 1-888-924-8924. Right now, panel, some more questions for you from the week's news. Nagin, according to the Wall Street Journal, to get their kids more time on standardized tests, parents are sometimes claiming those kids are suffering from what?
2: Their kids suffer from, like, not wanting to do it.
1: No. I'll give you a hint. It doesn't stand for I be smart.
2: Wow. Their kids suffer from international baccalaureate syndrome?
3: So damn close.
2: Yeah, I don't remember. Wait, yeah, but pooping and stuff.
1: Yes, pooping and stuff.
3: That would be PAS.
1: Slightly more scientifically, IBS, irritable bowel syndrome. Parents across the country are apparently falsely claiming that their kids have irritable bowel syndrome just so that their kids can have unlimited bathroom breaks during the SAT test. Kids with IBS and similar issues, of course, they're allowed extra time, so many parents have never been more furious to have children without any neurological or medical problems.
2: Why doesn't the SAT, like, testing service just provide diapers?
1: Yeah.
2: You know what I mean?
1: That'll show them.
2: Yeah.
1: So basically what's happening is, like, some parents are accusing other parents of having their kids fake this so they can get that extra edge of constantly being able to take extra time.
2: Wow.
1: And it is true. They've done studies of, like eruptions, if you will, of IBS among young people, and they're sort of centered in wealthy neighborhoods.
4: Wow.
1: Really? So there you go.
3: That's because beans are better for you.
1: No, yeah. This is...
4: As a person who did poorly on the SAT, I can tell you that I would not have traded my low SAT score for my fellow Nathan Hale High School seniors thinking that I was about to absolutely destroy my pants.
2: There must be a lesser thing, like, I'm sorry, I need more time, I have bunions. Yeah. You know what I mean? Something.
1: I got extra time for my SAT by telling them I had bone spurs.

0: all night.
1: Coming up, it's Lightning Fill in the Blank, but first it's the game where you have to listen for the rhyme. If you like to play on air, call or leave a message at 1-888-WAIT-WAIT. That's 1-888-924-8924. You can see us most weeks right here at the Studebaker Theater in downtown Chicago. And you can catch us on the road as well. We'll be in Milwaukee, Wisconsin on July 9th and in beautiful Sonoma County, California, making our debut there on July 30th. For tickets and more information to all of our live events, go to nprpresents.org. Hi, you're on Wait, Wait, Don't Tell Me.
2: Hi.
1: Hi, who's this?
2: My name is Brooke. I'm calling from Pearland, Texas.
1: So what do you do there in Pearland?
2: I work in the nonprofit field.
1: Yes. Oh, more and more of us are doing that.
2: Highly recommend.
1: Yeah. Well, welcome to the show, Brooke. Bill Curtis is going to read you three news-related limericks with the last word or phrase missing from each. If you can fill in that last word or phrase correctly, and two of the limericks will be a winner. You ready to play?
2: I'm ready.
1: Here's your first limerick.
3: With a permit at age 45, I'm the oldest beginner alive. I stall and I swerve, go too slow, hit the curb. I'm an adult who's learning to...
2: drive.
1: Yes. Yep. A column in The Guardian describes the humiliation of learning to drive as an adult. Makes sense. Nothing strips your dignity away like one of those student driver be patient bumper stickers on your BMW.
4: I should, like, maybe be taught how to drive by an adult, because I have a driver's license, but I don't really drive.
1: Yeah.
4: And it's
1: you live
4: been,
1: in New York.
4: I live in New York City. I don't need it. And then it's terror. And at one point, I was driving in Los Angeles, but then I had to, like, parallel park. This was years ago. And I couldn't figure out the parallel park. And there was a guy, and it was a large space. I should have been able to do it. And ultimately, I was so stressed out, this random stranger was, like, helping me. And then I was like, can you just do it? So a random man
1: got
4: in my car and parked it for me as I, like, gently cried on the corner.
1: That's very nice, though. It's a lovely story. So
4: thank you.
1: Yeah.
5: Did you fill out a police report when he drove off?
1: Yeah. Here is your next limerick.
3: It's a baby name you will regret. Even Romeo would be upset. G-H-I for a J is just not okay. It's 12 letters to spell...
1: goes with Romeo.
2: Juliet.
1: Juliet, yes. This
3: hey,
1: week,
3: good.
1: The Mirror reported on a woman who is in a horrible fight with her best friend, Laureen, over Laureen's new daughter's name. That new daughter is named Juliet. That's lovely. But Laureen has spelled it G-H-I-U-L-I-Y-E-T-T-E. Juliet. It's an incredibly elaborate way to spell it, and by elaborate, I mean dumb. Was she on Wheel of Fortune when she was naming the kid?
6: It's possible.
1: You do get more points.
6: That's true.
5: Well, she'll be called Miss G her whole life.
1: Yeah, yeah, or whatever her middle name is.
6: What Yonder Window Breaks?
1: Yeah. Here is your last limerick.
3: Older wedding guests started to tut, but mostly we busted a gut. She was doing the worm, but her clutes were too firm, so her dress tore, exposing her...
1: But, yes.
3: Good guess.
1: This week's viral wedding video was of a bridesmaid who danced with the groomsman down the aisle to the couple at the altar like the cool kids do. And then, as a little extra flourish, both she and the groomsman hit the floor right in front of the couple to do the worm. And her dress immediately split open from hem to the middle of her back, revealing her entire butt. Everybody knows that's a terrible faux pas. You're not supposed to steal attention from the bride's butt.
6: Right.
1: Thankfully, somebody captured all this on video from just the right angle behind, and the bridesmaid herself posted it with the caption, and this is true, "Stop zooming in, you bastards." But then, of course, it led to this insane Bridezilla moment when the bride said, "Well, I wanted matching bridesmaid dresses, so the rest of you hit the floor." Bill, how did Brooke do in our quiz?
3: Brooke did really well. Got them all right.
5: Wow,
3: so they were hard.
1: Congratulations, Brooke.
2: Thank
1: well
2: you
1: done.
2: So much.
1: Take care and thanks for playing.
2: All right, bye-bye.
1: Now on to our final game, Lightning Fill-in-the-Blank. Each of our players will have 60 seconds in which to answer as many fill-in-the-blank questions as they can. Each correct answer now worth 2 points. Bill, can you give us the scores?
3: I can. Paula and Nagin each have 2. Luke has 4.
1: All right. Paula and Nagin are tied. So, Paula, why don't you go first? Here we go. Fill-in-the-blank. On Tuesday, President Trump announced a new $1.8 billion fund that could benefit the people involved in blank.
5: January 6th.
1: Right. On Thursday, the DNC released the so-called autopsy of the 2024 blank.
5: Presidential election.
1: Right. This week, the Surgeon General posted an advisory about the dangers of blank time for kids and teens.
5: Screen time.
1: Yes, screen time, Paula. After being forced out by CBS, Blank ended his run as the host of The Late Show.
5: Stephen Colbert.
1: Yes. This week, analysts reviewing President Trump's financial disclosures suspect that while attempting to buy over $1 million of pharmaceutical stock, he accidentally blanked.
5: Bought over $1 million of pharmaceutical stock.
1: No, he accidentally bought more than $1 million of a conveyor belt sushi restaurant stock.
5: Wow!
1: Because it had a similar name. Following negotiations with FIFA, Mayor Zoran Mamdani was able to secure $50 blank tickets for New Yorkers.
5: Soccer tickets?
1: Yeah, World Cup tickets. Very good. Best known for being the U.S.'s first openly gay congressman, Blank passed away at the age of 86.
5: The great Barney Frank.
1: The great Barney Frank. This week, spectators at a runway show at Sydney Fashion Week were surprised to learn the avant-garde soundtrack playing as the models were coming down the runway was actually Blank.
5: Lion King.
1: No, it was actually just the fire alarm going off. The models at this Australian Fashion Week show walked the runway for a good 5 minutes back and forth as the fire alarm blared.
5: Oh my gosh.
1: The sophisticated audience was like, wow, what a cool artistic choice, commenting on the heightened sense of emergency in our society. The flames and smoke filling the room, also a bold choice. Bill, how did Paula do on our quiz?
3: She got 6 right, a total of 14. She did very well. She's in the lead.
1: All right. Nagin.
4: All right.
1: You're up next, fill in the blank. On Tuesday, a Trump-endorsed challenger beat Representative Blank in Kentucky's GOP primaries.
4: Massey.
1: Yes, Thomas Massey. On Monday, a judge ruled that the gun found in his backpack would be allowed as evidence in the trial of Blank.
4: Mangione?
1: Luigi Mangione. This week, tens of thousands of people faced evacuation orders as blanks blazed through Southern California again.
4: Wildfires.
1: Right. On Monday, the WHO said that the blank outbreak in Central Africa merited serious concern.
4: Ebola.
1: Right. This week, the new CEO of Xbox announced plans to make that game system relevant again by changing its name to Blank.
4: Ozempic.
1: No. Good idea. Changing the name from Xbox to Xbox, but now it's in all capital letters. This week, a school in Maine apologized after students attending a dinner at the school were served blank for dessert.
4: Shards of glass.
1: No. Although close, they were served a tray of baked dirt. According to school officials, a science class had been conducting an experiment to see if plants could grow in soil that had been sterilized in the oven. And this baking dish filled with dirt was accidentally picked up with the food for the dinner and placed down the table. And trust us, you do not want to know what those gummy worms actually were. Bill, how did Nagin do on our quiz?
3: She got 4 right, 8 more points, total of 10 means Paula's still out there.
1: All right. And now for what I hope is the last math problem you're ever asked to do. How many does Luke need to win?
3: 5 to tie, 6 to win.
1: Here you go.
6: I just want to double check. You got the note from my mom about the IBS?
1: All right, Luke, this is for the game. Fill in the blank. On Monday, the average blank price in all 50 states rose above $4 a gallon.
6: Gasoline.
1: Right. On Wednesday, the U.S. indicted former Cuban President Blank on murder charges.
6: Castro.
1: Right. This week, Iran's leader said that country's enriched Blank must stay within its borders.
6: Uranium.
1: Right. On Wednesday, space company Blank announced plans to go public.
6: SpaceX.
1: Right. this week, a politician in the UK who declined interviews due to what he said was an important prior commitment was seen minutes later blanking.
6: Feasting on beans.
1: No, drinking beers at a pub. After she was found not guilty of tax evasion, a court ruled that Spain's tax authority must pay pop star blank $64 million.
6: Shakira?
1: Right. On Monday, auditions for Who Will Replace Daniel Craig as the next blank began.
6: Bond.
1: Right. This week, the Washington Post profiled an airport detection dog who recently sniffed out two duffel bags filled with blank.
6: Illegal food.
1: Yes, I'm going to give it to you. 100 pork sandwiches. Merla the Beagle sniffed out the sandwiches at the Minneapolis-St. Paul International Airport, where someone was illegally transporting those sandwiches from Thailand. Officers celebrated this dog for his remarkable achievement, rightly so, because if there's one thing that really proves a dog is an elite law enforcement canine, it's immediately detected when someone is holding a meat sandwich.
6: He should be allowed to eat whatever he catches.
1: Yeah, I think so. That's
6: the
1: true.
6: People with.
1: Yeah. Bill, did Luke do well enough to win?
3: Wow. He got 7 right, 14 more points, 18 wins this week.
1: Congratulations.
6: Thank you. You can hear the enthusiasm
1: really
6: in that
1: can.
6: Result.
1: In just a minute, we're going to ask our panelists to predict, now that Bill is retiring from our show, what will he do next? 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Hey, Doug, what are you doing here? Berman, benevolent overlord. Philip Godica writes our limericks. Our public address announcer is Paul Friedman. Our ops manager is Jasira Vardak. Thanks to the staff and crew always at the Studebaker Theater. B.J. Lederman composed our theme. Our program is produced by Jennifer Mills, Miles Dornbos, and Lillian King. Special thanks to Blythe Robertson and Monica Hickey. Peter Gwynn is our tomato. Emma Choi is our vibe curator. Technical direction from Lorna White. Our CFO is Colin Miller. Our production manager is Robert Newhouse. Our senior producer is Ian Chillock. And the executive producer, Wait, Wait, Don't Tell Me, that's Mike Danforth. And now, for 12 remarkable years, Bill Curtis has performed with us and he has traveled with us. Hang on. He has traveled with us from Seattle to Florida. He has stood on stages in places like Red Rocks and Carnegie Hall and Tanglewood. And he has said the most ridiculous things in that most serious of voices. And he has often said how lucky he feels to have done all that with us. But Bill, for once, you're wrong. We are the lucky ones, the producers and engineers and managers of our show and the panelists and, of course, me, because we got to spend 12 years doing that with you. So let's, in fact, give it up for our legendary anchorman and our dear friend, Mr. Bill Curtis, one more time.
3: Wow.
1: Wow. So, panel, what will Bill Curtis do next? Nagin Farsad.
4: He's tired of being objectified for his voice, so he's going to be a male bikini model so he can finally be objectified for his body.
3: Yes, I'll do it.
1: Luke Burbank.
6: Whatever the f*** he wants.
1: And Paula Poundstone.
5: Bill will be applying for the weaponization reparations from the $1.7 billion.
3: And if I do any of that, we're going to ask you about it and Wait, Wait, Don't Tell Me.
1: So thanks to Nagin Farsad, Paula Poundstone, and Luke Burbank. Thanks to our fabulous audience who are here for this show at the Studebaker Theater in downtown Chicago. Thanks for you for listening in wherever you may be. I'm Peter Segal, and Bill, in the end, the only way you know something is absolutely true is if you say it. So, would you please do the honors?
3: This is NPR.
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9: On this week's On the Media from WNYC, the Trump administration has threatened to kill, or at least maim, the Federal Emergency Management Agency. But FEMA isn't going down without a fight.
10: I'll also be signing an executive order to begin the process of fundamentally reforming and overhauling FEMA, or maybe getting rid of FEMA. I think, frankly, FEMA is not good.
11: We were tasked to write a memo on how we would abolish FEMA.
12: He proceeded to berate me over the fact that the media got a hold of a story and was running a topic that they felt was too sensitive and not fit for public domain.
13: The topic was abolishing FEMA.
12: Correct.
14: President Trump has just announced that Homeland Security Secretary Kristi Noem is out of a job.
15: As soon as I heard the news, I remember calling my coworker and telling them. But as soon as they picked up the phone, they said, "The witch is dead. The witch is gone. She's out of here."
9: The past, present, and future of FEMA after this.
16: Live from NPR News in Washington, I'm Windsor Johnston. A shooting outside of the White House briefly placed the complex on lockdown overnight. NPR's Marie Andrusovich reports officials say a man pulled a gun near a White House checkpoint.
17: The Secret Service says a little after 6 p.m. local time, an individual took a gun from his bag and began shooting. Officers returned fire, hitting the shooter, who was transported to a local hospital where he died. A bystander was also struck by gunfire. The FBI and the D.C. Police Department are assisting in the investigation.
16: That's NPR's Marie Andrusovich reporting. In a post on social media, President Trump praised the Secret Service, saying they acted swiftly. The president also referenced last month's shooting at the White House Correspondents' Dinner, calling for stronger security measures around the White House complex. President Trump says a potential agreement involving Iran has been largely negotiated. NPR's Dia Hadid reports the administration says final details are still being worked out with regional allies and Tehran.
18: Trump says final aspects of a deal with Iran are, quote, currently being discussed and will be announced shortly. He says as part of the agreement, the Strait of Hormuz will be reopened. It's unclear if that means the key energy supply route will return to how it was being operated before the U.S. and Israel began their war. Iran has since insisted on more control. It's also unclear if the deal includes an agreement on the fate of Iran's enriched uranium or whether that will be deferred. Trump says they're closer to a deal after a call with leaders from the Gulf and the region, including mediator Pakistan, to discuss a memorandum of understanding. He says he separately had a call with the Israeli Prime Minister, Benjamin Netanyahu. Dia Hadid, NPR News, New Delhi.
16: California Governor Gavin Newsom has declared a state of emergency in Orange County following a hazardous chemical incident at an aerospace facility. Jill Replogle from the LAist reports tens of thousands of residents have been evacuated.
19: Officials say they've been reaching out to experts around the country to try to figure out how to safely depressurize a tank full of a toxic and highly flammable compound known as MMA, used in manufacturing plastics. First responders have been able to keep the tank from cracking or exploding thus far by spraying water on the tank to keep the temperature down. But progress has fluctuated since the crisis started Thursday afternoon. Drones are monitoring the temperature, but officials say they don't know how much advance warning they'll be able to give if the tank fails or how long residents might be out of their homes. Governor Gavin Newsom has declared an emergency, and a fifth emergency shelter was opened Saturday evening for evacuees. For NPR News, I'm Jill Replogle in Orange County.
16: This is NPR. International aid groups are ramping up their response to the Ebola outbreak in the Democratic Republic of Congo. NPR's Fatma Tanis reports workers are facing a number of challenges, from supply shortages to funding cuts.
20: The virus is spreading in the northeast province of Ituri. It's a rural area with densely populated towns of over 4 million people. Many of them are displaced because of the ongoing conflict there. Attacks on clinics and health workers have left the overall infrastructure weak. Aid groups say it's a challenging environment to mount a response. Most areas don't have roads. There are also needs for medical supplies, for testing and sanitizing and treating patients. But with borders shut and funding shortages, it's difficult to get large shipments in. A global medical supply shortage further complicates things due to the constraints on shipping routes from the Iran war. Fatma Tanis, NPR News.
16: At least 82 people are dead after a gas explosion at a coal mine in northern China. Chinese state media say nearly 250 workers were underground when the blast occurred. At a news conference yesterday, local authorities said more than 120 people were hospitalized. President Xi Jinping is calling for an all-out rescue effort and a full investigation into the cause of the explosion. China has a long history of industrial disasters, though officials say safety regulations have been tightened in recent years to reduce the number of accidents. I'm Windsor Johnston, NPR News, in Washington.
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22: From WNYC in New York, this is On the Media. Brooke Gladstone is out this week. I'm Micah Loewinger. On March 27, 2025, Cameron Hamilton, Trump's interim top leader at FEMA, was meeting with some high-ranking officials in an undisclosed secure location. He wouldn't tell me who he was with or where, just that he had to run out abruptly.
12: I received a phone call that was very distressing.
22: It was Corey Lewandowski, a special government employee working closely with Department of Homeland Security Secretary Kristi Noem. Lewandowski was ripping mad.
12: He proceeded to berate me over the fact that the media got a hold of a story and was running a topic that they felt was too sensitive and not fit for public domain.
22: And the topic was abolishing FEMA.
12: Correct.
22: A day earlier, Politico had published a story about a meeting where Corey Lewandowski, Kristi Noem, and Cameron Hamilton had discussed whether to dismantle the agency and how they might do it. Lewandowski was now calling because he believed Hamilton had leaked the story.
12: To which I responded, I'm not a liar, I'm not a leaker, I'm a man of honor. And if I tell you the truth, it's the truth.
22: Lewandowski didn't buy it.
12: I wanted to choke somebody, and that's exactly what came through my mind. Just living in my flesh, doing some very unchristian things to a certain person, but nonetheless.
22: A certain person being Mr. Lewandowski?
12: I think you can read between the lines on that statement.
22: After his call with Lewandowski, Hamilton got an email from a DHS official asking him to submit to a voluntary polygraph test, as in a lie detector. Hamilton told me he had nothing to hide, but he was shocked and not sure how to respond. So he started calling his friends around Washington.
12: I called people in the White House. I called people in Congress, people in the Senate. My first question is this normal? I've never encountered such unprofessionalism ever in my life. To which, unanimously, their perspective was, I've never seen something like this. And then the second argument that I'd received from others was, do I resign in protest? Or do I do this? Overwhelmingly, the advice was, please do not resign. They will try to destroy you if you do, publicly. So they said the honorable thing to do is to take the test, pass it, and then look them in the face and remind them that you're not a liar. So that's what I chose to do.
22: As far as I can tell, I'm the only journalist to have had an extended sit-down interview with Cameron Hamilton about his time as former acting director of FEMA. We spoke in December of 2025 when he was out of office. Last week, Trump nominated him to return to the agency, this time in an official capacity.

0: to kill FEMA. Over the course of this series, we've explored how FEMA's Cold War doomsday planning inspired wild conspiracy theories, how catastrophic failures during Hurricane Katrina hurt relief efforts and broke trust with the public, and how FEMA was overwhelmed by viral lies pushed by Trump and the MAGA fringes when Hurricane Helene struck in 2024. This week, we reckon with the future of FEMA and our country's capacity to handle disasters. But first, let's return to the place where we began this series, Donald Trump's speech in North Carolina.
1: We've come to North Carolina with a simple message for all the people of this region who were hit so hard by Hurricane Helene, and that message is very simple. You are not forgotten any longer. You were treated very badly by the previous administration.
0: Just 3 days into his second term, President Trump announced that changes, big changes, might be coming to FEMA.
2: I'll also be signing an executive order to begin the process of fundamentally reforming and overhauling FEMA, or maybe getting rid of FEMA. I think, frankly, FEMA is not good.
0: The executive order announced that recommendations to reshape the agency would come from a new FEMA review council, a panel of emergency management professionals and politicians, including Defense Secretary Pete Hegseth and then Homeland Security Secretary Kristi Noem. Meanwhile, Trump's mention of getting rid of FEMA was sending shockwaves through Washington.
3: My phone was blowing up. Probably about at least a dozen members of Congress called me that Friday saying, basically, is this really what's going to happen?
0: This was just Hamilton's third day on the job, and all of a sudden, FEMA's 20,000-plus workforce and the entire world of emergency managers were spinning out.
3: There were state directors and governors that heard this and thought, this is a terrible idea.
0: FEMA employees at the agency's headquarters were barging into Hamilton's office in tears.
3: I assembled a leadership team and said, guys and gals, this is our moment. This is our make-or-break testing period here. We can either let this sword of Damocles drop on us and let us fail, or we can dig down deep, which is what emergency managers do, and deal with this crisis and meet it head-on and do it with a smile on our face.
0: Some seasoned FEMA staffers I spoke with were not happy to have Hamilton leading them through this crisis. They believed his appointment was part of the problem. The Post-Katrina Emergency Management Reform Act requires that FEMA's leader have significant experience responding to disasters. Trump's last FEMA administrator, Pete Gaynor, who served in Trump's first term, had done over 10 years of emergency management in Rhode Island before coming to FEMA. Hamilton's resume looked nothing like that. He had served for a decade as a Navy SEAL and then in DHS and the State Department. Running FEMA, even temporarily, was a gigantic promotion. He got the job because as the second Trump administration was taking shape, he was a well-connected MAGA warrior, saying all the right things.
4: Cameron, tell me about your race.
5: Hey, well, good morning. Thanks for having me. And all the patriots out there, thank you for listening. So I'm running in the Virginia.
0: This is an interview on Real America's Voice from March 2024, when Hamilton was running for a congressional seat in Virginia, about 10 months before he ended up at FEMA.
5: I've worked in the federal government in various different jobs and capacities, and I understand exactly the bureaucratic sickness that our government is plagued by.
0: The bureaucratic sickness that our government is plagued by.
6: So are you ready and able to dismantle the administrative state?
5: I think so. Absolutely.
6: When Trump is president, if you win, are you...
0: He lost in the Republican primary 3 months later. After Donald Trump was elected that fall, Hamilton began seeking the approval of conservative groups in the hope of scoring a role in the incoming administration. The Heritage Foundation had lobbied for decades to reduce the size and role of FEMA. Its Project 2025 stopped short of calling for the end of the agency, but it laid out ambitious plans, like scrapping preparedness programs, pushing much more recovery costs to the states, and privatizing the part of the agency that offers home flood insurance to 4.7 million households.
3: My recommendation, believe it or not, when I talked to Heritage, was actually about move FEMA to the Department of Interior. And I say this as a constitutional limited government conservative. I don't think DHS should exist.
0: Dismantling DHS and moving FEMA to the Department of Interior were also two goals of Project 2025. During Trump's transition, Hamilton was put in touch with the DHS Secretary

0: to be Christine Ohm.
1: The interview went very well, and we discussed the principles of emergency management.
0: How did you make the case to her that you were the man for the job?
1: I did not pretend or presume by any means to be the most qualified individual, but my arguments to her were simply, I would love to be an asset for you, to have an ally within the agency, but also still give the president time to make his determination.
0: As in time to decide whether to nominate Hamilton officially for the job or find a more qualified FEMA administrator who might have an easier time passing Senate confirmation.
1: Nowhere in this conversation was there ever a discussion about abolishing FEMA. And that didn't happen until the president traveled to North Carolina when the president spoke at that press conference.
2: I'll also be signing an executive order to begin the process of fundamentally reforming and overhauling FEMA, or maybe getting rid of FEMA. I think, frankly, FEMA is not good.
1: All of a sudden, every action, everything that we did was now immediately under the microscope.
0: That afternoon, Hamilton asked that FEMA remove climate resilience from the agency's top three goals in an effort, he said, to make it seem less quote-unquote political. But it was a little late for that. In a matter of weeks, Elon Musk sent his Doge goons to FEMA. Hamilton told me he was wary of them, but he gave Musk's team full access to the agency's payment systems. No one was more hell-bent on gutting the agency than Secretary Christine Ohm and her special employee, Corey Lewandowski, a MAGA operative and former pundit who was rumored to be having an affair with Ohm. Neither of them, says Hamilton, knew the basics of FEMA's history or its disaster relief systems.
1: The general lack of understanding from DHS, at least at the senior political level, of what it is that FEMA does, is what necessitated the meeting to be held in late March.
3: We were tasked by Corey Lewandowski and the secretary to write a memo on how we would abolish FEMA.
0: This is Marianne Tierney, who was Hamilton's deputy, his number two. She's a longtime emergency manager who had risen through the ranks at the agency in the decades following 9/11. And now here she was, helping craft plans for how to radically reduce the staff at FEMA.
3: It was very upsetting, but part of your job as a senior executive is to implement the prerogative of political leadership, right? And that's something that I still take seriously. And so what our memo laid out was how you could do it, but also raise the legal concerns associated with it.
0: As we discussed in episode two, the Post-Katrina Emergency Management Reform Act limits how much DHS can meddle with FEMA. The memo identified parts of FEMA that, with help from Congress, could be killed or doled out to different agencies. And so that March meeting between Christine Ohm, Corey Lewandowski, and Cameron Hamilton was an opportunity to discuss these different strategies.
1: They were eager to see my plans on reform, and then I think that they wanted to have a rebranding.
0: Hamilton's memo suggested some potential name changes for FEMA, including the National Office of Emergency Management, NOEM, as in Gnome.
1: And she said, I love this. Let's just rename it and we'll call it abolishing. And then politically, it would look like it was an abolition, when in reality, it was just a relabeling and a reshuffling of the deck.
0: That was just one idea, but Hamilton told me he insisted that they wait to see what Congress and Trump's FEMA Review Council proposed before taking action. And you know a bit about what happens next. Politico reported on the existence of that meeting, and Lewandowski blamed Hamilton for the leak, despite the fact that many other people knew that the meeting was happening.
1: That meeting was transmitted to us through an ESEC process, the Executive Secretariat. The meeting's label was FEMA, abolish or reform. So the meeting topic itself was visible to about 50 to 100 people.
0: Nevertheless, Lewandowski insisted that Hamilton sit for a polygraph test.
1: They're not always perfect. You can get them wrong.
0: Yeah, I feel like they're famous for not being that accurate.
1: Well, they're more accurate than people realize. It's just the difficulty now is there are more people in the American populace who have had training on how to defeat them and how to overcome them.
0: I see.
1: I've had that training before. In the military, specifically as a Navy SEAL. My interrogator understood this, and they made it very clear, you are not to use certain techniques. But I will just say I made my statements there without any methods to shield myself from accountability.
0: Hamilton was cleared, but he never received an apology. Then DHS began working its way through the agency's senior leadership.
3: I would say about 8 to 10 FEMA staff were polygraphed as a result of the meeting and the memo.
0: Marianne Tierney was spared from the witch hunt.
3: I even consulted an attorney because I thought I was going to be polygraphed. It traumatized our workforce.
0: Did they find the leaker?
1: No. Well, I suspect I know where the leak came from. It did not come from FEMA. I'll put it that way.
0: When Cameron Hamilton was called to testify on May 7th, 2025, before the House Appropriations Committee, he knew his days at FEMA were numbered.
1: The morning of my testimony, at about 10, maybe 10:30, FEMA security received a phone call from DHS security asking them to terminate my access to the building, which is essentially a firing, if you will.
0: Yeah.
1: Marianne had asked, how would you like us to handle this? And I said, I'd like you to notify DHS that I'm submitting a letter to the Appropriations Committee now that will indicate that I've been removed and that I will not be able to testify. The department then realized the optics of it would not look proper, so they backtracked, essentially indicating, hey, just sort of pretend this didn't happen.
0: You can go ahead and testify, but when you come back, you're fired.
1: That's not what they said, but that's what I understood it to mean.
4: Does this administration seek to eliminate FEMA? And do you support eliminating FEMA?
0: U.S. Rep. Rosa DeLauro of Connecticut questioned Hamilton later that day.
5: I do not believe it is in the best interest of the American people to eliminate the Federal Emergency Management Agency.
4: Okay.
5: Having said that, that is a conversation that should be had between the President of the United States and this governing body.
6: Acting head Cameron Hamilton was abruptly fired yesterday. It came one day after he testified before Congress that FEMA should not be scrapped.
0: Meanwhile, Marianne Tierney had decided separately that her time at FEMA was coming to an end.
3: It was extremely chaotic. I was not doing anything productive. All I did all day was keep DOGE at bay or argue with the department. All at the same time, we had people being put on administrative leave. We're supposed to be getting ready for hurricane season. We weren't doing any of that. And I just did not feel like I could help. And so it was time to move on.
0: After nearly 15 years at FEMA, Marianne resigned a few weeks after Hamilton was fired.
3: This is like therapy. Could we like do this every week?
0: You're enjoying this?
3: I'm enjoying it. Look, I loved my job. I loved working for FEMA. I care very deeply about the agency. And I care very deeply about being able to help people on their worst day. And my primary concern now is that we are walking away from an obligation to the American people. And so anything that I can do to help raise that concern, I want to do that.
0: Marianne Tierney's deep sense of mission reminded me of the other FEMA stalwarts I've met while reporting this series. People like Leo Bosner and Marty Bamunde and Jacqueline Rothenberg. I think there's something about being there on the worst day of people's lives and being there to offer some help. Maybe it changes you. Maybe his short stint as temporary head of FEMA changed Cameron Hamilton. When I spoke to him in December, I asked him about the time before he was in the job when he appeared to endorse MAGA's lies about the agency's response to Hurricane Helene in 2024. Hamilton reposted the following video from Florida Representative Anna Paulina Luna on X.
7: North Carolina is underwater, 1,000 people missing, and we have a majority of our residents that aren't going to be able to come back to their homes because they're completely destroyed. The Biden-Harris administration and radical leftists in Washington gave illegals $1.1 billion in housing assistance.
0: So this was a very common narrative we heard at the time. Mm-hmm. But that wasn't true, right? The money that FEMA was giving for temporary housing to migrants
8: was a separate appropriation, yes.
0: Was a separate appropriation. It mm-hmm. was not coming at the expense of disaster relief for American citizens.
1: My reposting of people like Anna and others was more of concern over the optics of why it seems like hundreds of millions of dollars are reimbursing states for housing migrants, and yet we have all these complaints of people that need help, and they feel like they're left out.
0: this narrative was frankly a politically expedient lie. It was used to undermine faith in government during a crisis by telling people that the reason FEMA was running out of money to help disaster survivors was because it had spent that money on housing migrants. That wasn't true.
1: That is correct. That is a factually inaccurate statement.
0: You had also shared posts on X from Elon Musk who claimed that FEMA was blocking his aid. That also wasn't true.
1: I've said things and I've reposted things that I know now to not be true. So I took responsibility for it within the agency, and I had to let them understand that, you know, I recognize that that was the case, and I wish I could go back and change it. I can't.
0: Coming up on American Emergency, a group of FEMA workers form an anonymous news outlet. This is On the Media.
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0: This is On the Media. I'm Michael Loewinger. We just heard the story of Cameron Hamilton, a Trump appointee who was ousted after he stood up to the administration. He may not have leaked that story to Politico, but at the time, in early 2025, there were plenty of frustrated employees throughout the agency who felt they had no choice but to speak with the press.
1: I was angry. Full stop. And feeling like, no, I'm not the only one who feels this way in the moment.
0: This is a FEMA employee that I'm going to call Alt FEMA. He asked to remain anonymous for reasons that will make sense in a moment, and so we had an actor bring his voice to life.
1: The Trump administration had only been in office for 73 days, and in that very small span of time, FEMA had already experienced really significant changes.
0: Before the big ouster, he'd grown more and more frustrated with Cameron Hamilton, whom he described as kind but unqualified. Fear and uncertainty had gripped the workforce under Hamilton. Some well-respected emergency managers had resigned after DOJ's infamous fork-in-the-road email. The higher-ups had tried to freeze funds and block contracts with states, towns, territories, and tribal communities, all while leaving them and much of the FEMA workforce in the dark.
1: I wasn't sure how later on this was going to be explained. And as we've seen, this administration likes to change the narrative and gaslight us and say, well, no, that didn't happen that way. You're incorrect.
0: On April 3rd, he launched a newsletter on Substack called Alt FEMA, a place to, quote, document the lived experiences and insights of those on the inside, perspectives that are often overlooked by external media outlets unfamiliar with the agency's inner workings. In his first post, Alt FEMA shared a mission statement and a link to a Signal account for sending tips. The first one came later that day from a friend.
1: I took that tip and ran with it. It was the shutdown of the BRIC program. So if you're not familiar with what that is, it's the Building Resilient Infrastructure and Communities Grant.
0: A mitigation program that's given billions to states to, say, build special roads.
1: That would be like permeable pavement surfaces to prevent pooling of water.
0: Or riverside parks that reduce the impacts of floods.
1: You incorporate green spaces to soak up that water, and it helps the local ecosystem as well.
0: Which brighten up communities and help save a ton of money down the line.
1: It's estimated that for every dollar you spend in mitigation, you save $6 to $11 in disaster costs. So by spending more money on mitigation, you save money in the long run if there's an impactful disaster in your area.
0: When Alt FEMA learned that Cameron Hamilton was feeding brick to the wood chipper, he went digging for more information. He found a memo that apparently had been hidden from the leaders that operate brick. Ironically, the BRIC program was created in 2018 in Trump's first presidency, which this administration seemed to have forgotten about because they called it wasteful and political when they announced its cancellation. Alt FEMA was not the first to break the story. News outlets got there first, but he heard through the grapevine that some state and local emergency managers had learned about the BRIC cancellation through his newsletter.
1: They like the fact that it's actual FEMA employees who are sharing this information with them.
0: 20 states filed a lawsuit to block the defunding of BRIC, and in December, the program was reinstated. Today, the Alt FEMA newsletter has around 2,500 subscribers. Its readers include emergency managers, journalists, and even staff members in Congress. Not long after the BRIC article, Alt FEMA started to hear from other employees who wanted to write their own stories and op-eds for the newsletter.
1: We have about 12 people who are active.
0: Do you know who your writers are?
1: Some of them I do. Some of them I don't, because we try to remain as anonymous as possible. I mean, we all have families and things we want to protect.
0: In some ways, this crew is as much a clearinghouse for leaks as it is a newsroom. They say they've spoken on background with NPR, Grist, CNN, and other outlets, helping corroborate what other sources are saying around FEMA. Though I haven't been able to confirm that with the news outlets themselves. Alt FEMA's most viewed article is about Cameron Hamilton's successor, another temporary administrator named David Richardson, a former Marine who also had no emergency management experience.
1: David Richardson came in and we were called to an all-hands meeting.
2: I am the president's representative at FEMA.
1: It was basically him standing at this podium, going on this very, very long tangent about how he was there to do the president's will.
2: I and I alone speak for FEMA, okay? Now, this is the tough part. Between 10 and 20% of personnel will embrace change. They'll welcome it. However, there's somewhere south of 20% that decide that they are going to get in the way. So don't get in my way, because I will run right over you.
1: Yeah, he threatened us big time. We left that meeting feeling just completely deflated and feeling like our worst fears of what this administration was going to do to the agency was going to come true in that moment.
3: What were your worst fears?
1: That we wouldn't be able to do our jobs. They're calling FEMA waste, fraud, and abuse. But when you're sitting on the other side of a table, speaking to a mom who's just experienced a tornado, and a tree fell through her house and almost crushed her 3-year-old, and they don't know where they're going to sleep tonight, and they're looking for help. How do you call that waste or fraud or abuse of the government funding system?
4: We live about a mile down the road from Camp Mystic, and we've already got 2 little girls who have come down the river, and we've gotten to them, but I'm not sure how many else are out there.
0: When floods ripped through central Texas last July, 136 people were killed, including 25 young campers. Meanwhile, David Richardson could not be reached for 24 hours. That dysfunction was cited as one of the reasons why FEMA's search and rescue teams were deployed too slowly, along with a bottleneck created by Kristi Noem's policy that she personally sign off on contracts and grants over $100,000.
5: Kristi Noem responded to allegations that FEMA cutbacks meant delays in answering people's calls for disaster assistance and aid after the flood.
0: In many ways, the agency and the country were lucky that last year's hurricane season was exceptionally mild. But the tragedy of Camp Mystic was enough to force David Richardson to resign in November after just 6 months as acting director. His temporary successor, Karen Evans, wasn't much better. She was rarely seen at the agency's headquarters. Meanwhile, more and more experienced FEMA workers moved to the private sector or took early retirement.
1: We've just lost so much knowledge and experience.
0: Alt FEMA.
1: Just like we have to rebuild after disaster, we're going to have to rebuild the agency. And unless they drag me by my cold, dead hands away from my cubicle, I'm going to be sticking around.
0: Then, this March, just when morale at FEMA had hit rock bottom.
6: So, Secretary Noem, at any time during your tenure as Director of Department of Homeland Security, have you had sexual relations with Corey Lewandowski?
7: Mr. Chairman, I am shocked that we're going down and peddling tabloid garbage in this committee today.
6: Reclaiming
7: and
6: my...
0: In a congressional hearing, lawmakers like California Representative Sidney Comlager Dove grilled Kristi Noem.
6: Okay for you to
7: has
6: be
7: no
6: authority
7: by the
6: to
7: question.
6: Be,
7: making
6: but it
7: decisions
6: is also a real
7: a
6: question.
7: So what I would say
6: and
7: to you
6: should be able to
7: is
6: answer
7: that
6: the
7: what we do at the Department of Homeland
6: clearly,
7: Security
6: every
0: on a wide range of topics, including her decision to delay disaster recovery funds to North Carolina and allegations of corruption and dysfunction at DHS more broadly.
6: Chair, before I yield my time, I would like to enter into the record some articles, and I'm asking for unanimous consent. Noem tightens her grip on DHS. Lewandowski fired FEMA admin.
8: Not objection.
6: Okay. The next one is Kristi Noem secretly took a cut of political donations from ProPublica.
8: Without objection.
6: Kristi Noem fires pilot over a blanket, but is forced to reinstate him to fly home, Wall Street Journal.
8: Without objection.
9: We're coming on the air because President Trump has just announced that Homeland Security Secretary Kristi Noem is out of a job. This follows reports that the president was frustrated by her recent testimony on Capitol Hill.
1: As soon as I heard the news, I remember calling my coworker and telling them. But as soon as they picked up the phone, they said, "The witch is dead. The witch is gone. She's out of here." Just having that simple moment and laughing together and feeling like a weight had been lifted off our shoulders. That meant everything to me.
0: Coming up on American Emergency, FEMA might need an overhaul, but is this the administration to do it? This is On the Media.
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0: This is On the Media. I'm Michael Owinger. When we began reporting this series almost a year ago, there was good reason to believe that the movement to kill FEMA would succeed. My sources at the agency told me about rumors that massive staff cuts were coming in May 2026. A leaked report from the President's Review Council confirmed that Kristi Noem wanted to downsize by 50% ahead of hurricane season. But after Noem was abruptly fired in March, FEMA's fortunes began to slowly turn around. Trump's new DHS secretary, Mark Wayne Mullen, brought a decidedly more conciliatory tone when he traveled to North Carolina to meet with local emergency managers, first responders, and regional FEMA staff working on the Hurricane Helene recovery.
1: We're going through this conversation. Let's know what we can do better. Not just beat up on FEMA. That's not the point, because they've done a great job, but what is it that we could maybe tweak just a little bit?
0: Over the past couple of months, Secretary Mullen began to lift Kristi Noem's $100,000 review policy. President Trump also released some state disaster relief funding that his White House had withheld. But most surprising of all,
2: the former head of the Federal Emergency Management Agency, or FEMA, is about to get a second crack at the job. President Trump has nominated Cameron Hamilton to lead the agency a year after he was removed from that very same position.
3: It was complete and utter shock.
0: This is Alt FEMA, that anonymous Substack writer.
3: That was a plot twist that none of us expected would happen.
0: How does it make you feel about the future of the agency?
3: At this point, there's no way they can justify getting rid of the agency. I do think it's going to look very different. And change isn't unwelcomed. It's just that considering everything they've done so far, you can't help but anticipate the worst kind of change.
4: The systems that we ask people to work in are complex and bureaucratic and need substantial reform.
0: This is Marianne Tierney again, the former FEMA employee who worked alongside Cameron Hamilton.
4: If you haven't done it, you should call the 1-800 number for FEMA. The first thing that we tell people, like the first thing you hear as a survivor, when say you've lost everything, is there's this long message about how you could be arrested or fined if you provide us false information.
5: Or lie in an attempt to get assistance. It is a violation of federal and state laws.
4: There's lots of stories about people who get FEMA assistance illegally, but we have a process for that. We investigate and then people get prosecuted. But we've set up a system that treats everybody like they're going to cheat us from the jump. I don't think that's a good survivor experience.
0: To illustrate the complexity of FEMA's assistance programs, Marianne told me about a fun analogy she'd often use when discussing this stuff around the agency.
4: Oh, the Christmas tree analogy?
0: Yeah, Christmas tree.
4: So FEMA's programs are like a Christmas tree. And every year we've got a new idea or a new rule. If you go back to the Stafford Act, right? Robert T. Stafford Emergency Disaster Relief Act.
0: This is one of the fundamental laws that undergirds FEMA's work. It gives the president the power to issue a disaster declaration and unlock aid for states and survivors after, say, a hurricane or earthquake.
4: That law was passed in 1988, right? And over the years, it's been amended. All of these other acts, whether it's the Sandy Recovery Improvement Act, post-Katrina, all of them get incorporated into regulation underpinned by the Stafford Act. And so every year, FEMA tacks on an ornament to further administer these programs. And if you have a Christmas tree, you know, because I've had this happen, you don't put the ornaments on in the right distribution or you have too many of them, the tree falls over. Over the years, we've added ornaments, but we haven't thought to declutter. And so that's how I look at FEMA's programs.
0: This is why Marianne was excited to see which reforms would be suggested this month by President Trump's 12-person review council.
6: It is my great pleasure to introduce Secretary of Homeland Security, Secretary Mark Wayne Mullen. The floor is yours, sir.
7: Thank you.
0: This meeting was kind of like Game 7 of the World Series for the emergency management universe.
6: President Trump's leadership.
0: Many people streamed it live and then anxiously read the council's final report the moment it was shared online. It outlined sweeping changes at the agency, many of which require new legislation from Congress.
8: What does the nation think about FEMA and its response?
0: The report called for a reduction in FEMA's workforce, but didn't give any numbers. It also argued that states should pay a larger share for disasters, but was vague on that too. It's kind of a Rorschach test. Some emergency managers celebrated the idea of a leaner FEMA that gives less money to states, but gives them that money more quickly. Climate advocates were dismayed that the report made only a single reference to our growing climate crisis. Others didn't think that FEMA could afford to lose more staff. And some experts, like Marianne Tierney, praised the report's call to reform and streamline the agency's individual assistance program. She also praised the report's recommendation that FEMA should respond to fewer disasters going forward.
4: FEMA has gotten involved in a lot of disasters that are not necessarily needing of federal support. They're disasters that state and local governments should be able to manage and respond to and recover from on their own.
0: She's referring to smaller disasters that can still upend lives and cost states millions of dollars. To be clear, she believes FEMA should definitely be involved when it comes to Hurricane Katrina-type events and big disasters that hit multiple states.
4: Over the years, the amount of disasters declared by the president over multiple administrations, both Democratic and Republican, has been on an upward trend. That drains FEMA's attention and resources from the truly catastrophic events.
0: To reduce FEMA's role and make states pay more for disasters, the report suggested changing the equation used for determining when the federal government needs to help. An equation that hasn't been touched since the Stafford Act was passed in 1988. Right now, if a storm causes a bunch of flooding in a state, FEMA and the governor go out and tally up the total damage to see if it reaches a certain dollar amount. That threshold is determined in part by a state's population. Bigger states need to see more damage before FEMA steps in, but small states like Vermont and Delaware only need about $1 million of damage before they can request federal support.
4: In my region, where I worked, West Virginia, we averaged 2 or 3 declarations a year from flooding. You have a lot of these smaller declarations. It eats up FEMA staff. You have to deploy. You have to set up an office. Now, are all of those disasters that FEMA should be responding to? I think that's a part of the policy discussion that needs to happen now.
0: Marianne told me that this particular proposal is nonpartisan. I've heard other former leaders at FEMA endorse it. Which surprised me because the first time I encountered this idea was in policy briefs from the Heritage Foundation that were written over a decade ago. A higher per capita threshold, as the report argues, would mean fewer disaster declarations, which would force states to set up or add to their own state disaster relief funds. But all that's easier said than done for a state like Vermont.
7: We don't have a lot of cash reserves. The state does not have a state-run disaster relief fund at all.
0: This is Eric Ferrand, the director of emergency management in Vermont. He's nervous about some of the changes outlined in the FEMA Review Council report.
7: We're, I believe, the second least populated state, so 650,000 individuals in the state of Vermont. So our tax base is pretty low.
0: In other words, it would be hard to squeeze more money out of the state budget. More difficult than a state like Florida, which has a robust state disaster relief fund, thanks to their 20 million citizens paying taxes. And the timing for Eric Ferrand is especially rough because in recent years, Vermont has seen a rise in costly floods.
7: Normally, we've had, over the past decade, about 2 declared disasters per year. And over my first 2 terms, we had 8.
9: Vermont under a state of emergency tonight. Some of the worst flooding in nearly 100 years. The capital of Vermont tonight underwater.
10: The unthinkable happened. Another deluge once again caused extensive damage. Some of the same communities getting soaked a second time and some new ones added to the list.
7: We've had 3 major disasters on July 10th. July 10th of 23, July 10th of 24, and July 10th of 25.
0: Wait, and so you've had floods on the same day 3 consecutive years.
7: That's correct. The one in 25 only hit 5 towns, but it was significant.
11: Vermonters brace themselves for the 3rd July in a row where waters endangered the lives of them and their neighbors.
7: One of the towns had damage that was 3 times their annual budget. We have some funding from the state, but how do we manage that?
0: Eric Foran's team requested that Trump issue a major disaster declaration for the 2025 floods to unlock FEMA money. But the president denied it in what appears to be a larger trend of punishing blue states.
12: The declaration would have authorized FEMA to provide financial assistance to repair public infrastructure. The president approved declarations for Alaska, Nebraska, and North Dakota late Wednesday, but denied requests from Vermont, Illinois, and Maryland. Trump announced which states would receive aid on Truth Social, calling attention to the fact that he won elections in those areas.
0: Eric Ferrand told me that because Vermont is so reliant on funding from FEMA, if the agency decides to raise the disaster threshold, or if Trump continues to weaponize declarations, his state may suffer.
7: If we get denied more disaster declarations, even if they're over threshold, what is the state going to do? How are the towns going to manage? So those are things that we're trying to navigate right now. And I'd rather have a flood than this FEMA disaster.
0: Oh, my God.
7: But we're just managing it as best we can.
0: And Vermont's not alone.
13: Nevada and many other states across the entire Great Plains, certainly in the Northeast, they would be in a lot of trouble.
0: This is Jake Biddle, a staff writer at Grist who covers FEMA and climate change.
13: Responding to disasters, big disasters, cannot become a line item in the budget for most states. It just won't work.
0: When I called up Jake, I was trying to process what I was seeing. That even as longtime FEMA watchers like Marianne Tierney support some of these reforms, much of this feels like the product of a lobbying effort from the Heritage Foundation and other groups that want to cut public programs and feed parts of our government to the private sector. Stock prices for insurance companies surged after the Review Council suggested privatizing FEMA's flood insurance program, part of the Project 2025 wish list. All this at a time when climate disasters are more common and more costly, when maybe we need more federal relief, not less.
13: I'm a believer at a personal level, not as a reporter. I believe that we should have like an active federal government. I believe the federal government is like an important part to play in American society. And if you believe that, then you believe that they're capable with the right funding, the right staffing of responding to every disaster. But there are many people who've worked in the agency who say, look, that's just not the reality. The states should be incentivized to take this up because they work faster, they work cheaper, they know what's going on the ground. And I've been covering the agency long enough, you know, I have to give some credence to that.
0: So you find in your own internal struggle, you find that your idealism is tempered by what experienced people have tried to convey to you?
13: I don't know that this is like I would love to this part of the segment, but like
0: I like it though, because I'm struggling with this too. I'm trying to understand it, and it's helping me.
13: There may be points of agreement between conservatives and people who have been frustrated by bureaucracy, but just given the experience of the Trump administration in other areas, when they say, "Hey, we're going to pull back," you know, you have to think this is not a reordering of costs in a way that is ultimately going to lead to more efficiency and a reformed agency that is capable of both moving fast when it needs to move fast and sizing up when it needs to size up for a big hurricane. You have to think it's just kind of like a pell-mell austerity. That's what the pattern has been.
0: Do you think that Trump's threats to kill FEMA and Kristi Noem's stranglehold on the agency forced Washington to kind of reckon with how important FEMA really is?
13: Yeah, I think that's absolutely right. The problems that were created by Noem and also just the wake-up call of Trump saying we should get rid of this activated opposition that you don't always see from Republicans in Congress. These people were not about to let this happen in a way that they did with AID, right? Where AID is established by statute too. You can't technically just delete it, but there was no constituency in Congress to save it. But there was no way they could have gone and said, hey, we're shutting down FEMA. There's just nobody who left who wanted to do this. And, you know, everyone's kind of wiping their brow, I think, that they got through the Noem era without, you know, a total national calamity happening.
14: Hi, Elise, how are you?
15: I'm good. Hey, Cam. I'm here with Micah, who you spoke to before.
14: Okay, excellent. Well, thank you. I wanted to call and reach out because I understand that you are getting ready to air our previous conversation, and I wanted to speak with you about that if you have some time.
0: Yes, Cam. Hey, I just wanted to let you know that I am recording this conversation, but I'm happy to talk about it. Earlier this week, Eloise and I got a call from Cameron Hamilton. When we called him back, he asked us to delay the release of this episode. He was concerned that our interview from 5 months ago could draw negative attention ahead of his upcoming Senate confirmation hearing. I told him I thought the request was inappropriate and that we would release the episode as planned. It's true that he may face tough questions about his qualifications. If confirmed, he would be the least experienced FEMA administrator since Hurricane Katrina-era leader Michael Brown. And my sources believe Hamilton will still likely get the job. I came to this topic as an outsider. I cover the media, not emergency management or climate policy. But when I dove into the history of FEMA, there was immediately something familiar to me. Much like the media, this agency is a funhouse mirror. It reflects what our leaders fear most at any given moment. In the Cold War years, it was nuclear annihilation, a time when the agency prioritized secretive doomsday planning, which did little to prepare Americans for natural disasters and spawned decades of harmful conspiracy theories. After 9/11, FEMA was transformed as the war on terror hysteria swept through American institutions, when a mass exodus of FEMA staffers left the agency unprepared when Katrina hit. In Trump's second term, fear of immigration gripped the Department of Homeland Security. Last year, Kristi Noem paralyzed the agency as she focused on MAGA's mass deportation program. She even reassigned some FEMA staffers to ICE. Fear, of course, is a corrupting force. It's the fuel of authoritarianism and moral panic. But in the right doses, in the right hands, it's a powerful motivator.
7: My mom tells me that I'm a professional worrier and that finally I'm getting paid to do what I've always done.
0: This is a local California emergency manager who asked to remain anonymous in case of retaliation. He got into this line of work after he developed an intense fear of wildfires, after his home was nearly engulfed by flames.
7: I just wanted to transmute that abject fear into something more productive, and I kind of got into emergency management that way.
0: Now he's part of a tiny team working for a tribal nation in California, preparing people in this very remote area for floods, tsunamis, earthquakes, and wildfires. Native Americans are 7 times more likely to die from extreme weather than their white counterparts. He says his office is funded entirely by grants from the federal government, and with the dysfunction and recent shakeups at FEMA, he's worried that the agency's commitment to helping our most vulnerable is waning.
7: Funding can make the difference between a community standing up an evacuation shelter or not. When something devastating happens on tribal territory, that might be the difference between saving lives or not.
0: As he looks ahead to the summer, he sees looming threats. Climate scientists are forecasting an El Niño supercharged by our climate crisis, a weather pattern that brings increased risk of floods and wildfires to the American West. With staffing cuts at the National Forest Service and the National Oceanic and Atmospheric Administration, and with FEMA's workforce gasping for air, lives hang in the balance. FEMA's brightest spots were moments when its leaders feared the right things, like during the James Lee Witt era of the 90s, before the agency had lost its cabinet position, before it had been absorbed into the machinery of DHS, when FEMA proved it could respond to natural hazards quickly and efficiently. And then after Katrina, when FEMA tried to understand its catastrophic failures and vowed to never repeat the mistakes of the past. But here we are. In this very uncertain time for the agency, the one thing we can be sure of is that there will be a next disaster. And people will ask, where's FEMA? Instead of fearing the unknown, maybe what our leaders should fear most is a disaster of their own making. That's it for American Emergency, the movement to kill FEMA. This series is reported and hosted by me, Micah Loewinger, with additional writing and reporting from
15: me, Eloise Blondio, On the Media's senior producer. Jared Bartman designed the artwork for the series. Our fact checker is Tom Colligan. Original music and mixing from Jared Paul. American Emergency was edited by executive producer Katia Rogers.
0: Our technical director is Jennifer Munson. Special thanks to Chris Catalano, Shana Yudvardi, Andrew Rumbach, and Eric Umansky. On the Media is produced by WNYC. Rick Gladstone will be back next week. I'm Micah Loewinger.
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0: A bit of a morning wake-up call there. Trumpeter Håkan Hardenberger, oboist Celia Nicklin, and oboist Tess Miller with Telemann's Concerto for Trumpet and Two Oboes in D Major, all of them joined by the Academy of St. Martin in the Fields. I'm Melanie Renata with a work to really set the stage for the day in just a minute.
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1: Sometimes you gotta fake it till you make it. And if you need a little energy of some kind to get you moving, this will do it. Selections of music from Bedrich Smetana's Bartered Bride. It's pretty rambunctious. Prepare yourself. Here's the Frankfurt Radio Symphony.

0: It's what I call a shot of musical espresso for you here on your Sunday morning. The Frankfurt Radio Symphony with Smetana's Bartered Bride Overture, Feriant Danskona. I'm Melanie Renata, and I've got a somewhat overwhelming work coming up for you in just a minute.
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0: In its entirety, Schubert's Great Symphony runs about an hour, and it's also quite complex, so it's been known to overwhelm some. So a bite-sized chunk of it for you this morning, the opening movement of Schubert's Ninth Symphony in C. Here's the Chamber Orchestra of Europe.

0: The Chamber Orchestra of Europe with the first movement of a near hour-long symphony by Schubert, known as his Great Symphony. I'm Melanie Renata. Thanks for being with me this morning. Be good to yourself today, and be good to your neighbor too, okay?
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0: Little Serenade, composed by Lars Erik Larsson. That was the Örebro Chamber Orchestra, conducted by Göran Nilsson. Coming up, something with a little bit of a Latin flair, also Louis Spohr, and an oboe concerto from Bach.
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0: Louis Spohr put together that beautiful potpourri on themes of Mozart, elegant even. It was performed by Academy Chamber Ensemble. Oboe Concerto from Bach coming up.
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1: Bach did not leave behind any surviving autographs or official standalone oboe concertos, so these are largely speculative works. Here's the oboe concerto.

0: Alexey Organchuk, oboe and conductor with the Swedish Chamber Orchestra, Johann Sebastian Bach's Oboe Concerto.
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0: Ballade number 4, Frédéric Chopin. I'm Kevin O'Connor, and if you know anyone named Cloris, have them gather around. We've got a dedication coming up. 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

0: Pepe Romero there, brilliant guitar work with I Musici. That was Vivaldi's Guitar Concerto. Coming up next, something from the Gilded Age and a French composer you may not know too much about.
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0: Concerto for two orchestras, number three. George Friedrich Handel, that was Gene Lamon, and Tafo Music. Something of Rejoice coming up next, along with a wind quintet from Beethoven.
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0: Before turning to a full-fledged symphony, Beethoven combined strings and winds, but no piano in a septet. But he was perturbed in later years by the popularity of this work, long after his ambitions had transcended such what he considered lighthearted music. And in 1796, he wrote his wind quintet, his work often said to have been modeled on Mozart's wind quintet.

0: That was a wind quintet. Beethoven composed it, performed by the Netherlands Wind Ensemble. I'm Kevin O'Connor. We have a work coming up next, although he certainly never did anything less than wholeheartedly. We have some basic dance music, something a little lighter than usual for Franz Schubert coming up.
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0: Good to have you here, and indeed, here is a work from Franz Schubert, 5 minuets and 6 trios, in essence, are dance music. Like most music of its kind, they have some origins in folk melodies and popular social pieces from Germany. He was only 16 when he wrote these. Schubert cranked all of them out, actually, in just one day. It's been observed that at the time, and more so since these works are entertaining, light, and earthy, they also revere the leanings of emerging depth from the young composer. And indeed, a foreshadowing. German dances and trios. Franz Schubert, we have Vladimir Spivakov conducting here, the Moscow Virtuosi.

0: German dances and trios. Franz Schubert, that was Vladimir Spivakov and the Moscow Virtuosi.
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0: Los Angeles Guitar Quartet, Four Dances by Thomas Morley, an English Renaissance composer, among the more prolific figures from that era. Theorist, singer, and organist at St. Paul's Cathedral. Coming up, one of the Four Seasons.
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0: Winter from Antonio Vivaldi's Four Seasons. Anna Sophie Mutter conducting and violin there with the Trondheim soloists.
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0: A piano sonata by Franz Josef Haydn, performed there by Emmanuel Axe. Hope you're doing well this weekend and enjoying the performances. It's always great to enjoy them with you, so thanks for being here.
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0: The Philharmonia Orchestra, under conductor Alistair Mitchell, will play music here by English composer Ernest Farrer. This is English Pastoral Impressions.

0: Philharmonia Orchestra, led by conductor Alistair Mitchell, and English Pastoral Impressions by English composer Ernest Pfarrer.
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0: For composer Phila Shawande, that is the piece of music he's best known for. It's his African Suite. Paul Freeman conducted the London Symphony Orchestra. I'm Jalene Kahn. I hope your weekend's going well. Thanks a lot for spending some time here. It's good to have your company.
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0: A popular piece by Joaquin Rodrigo, Canconeta. That was violinist Agustin Leon Ara with Academy of St. Martin in the Fields, led by conductor Neville Mariner.
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0: You are right on time. It's always a treat to hear any Beethoven symphony in full, and today it's Symphony No. 4, performed here by the Leipzig Gewandhaus Orchestra with conductor Kurt Mazur.

0: Beethoven's Symphony No. 4. Kurt Mazur conducted the Leipzig Gewandhaus Orchestra.
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0: Recently, the Virginia Arts Festival celebrated the 85th birthday of great American composer Adolphus Hale Storck. Joanne Folletta conducted a program of his music, which included the piece that you'll hear next. These two have known each other a long time, so that was a really special thing for her to be a part of.
3: I've known Hale Storck, oh, I guess now 30 plus years. We came to Virginia at the same time, so he's been my friend. In fact, Julie, we lived in the same apartment building, so I've known him for a long time. And he was really, in a way, our composer in residence with the Virginia Symphony. Whatever he wrote, we played it.

0: Fanfare on Amazing Grace by Adolphus Hale Stork. That was the Virginia Symphony Orchestra led by conductor Joanne Folletta. It is great to have your company as we enjoy these performances together. Thanks a lot for being here. I'm Jalene Kahn.
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0: Kellen Gray conducted the Royal Scottish National Orchestra with a little bit from William Dawson's Negro Folk Symphony. That was the movement, "Oh, lay me shine, shine like a morning star." Coming up in just a minute, we'll hear music written for an instrument that is virtually extinct today.
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0: There are very few around the world, and most of them are replicas. There's only a small amount of original arpeggiones, and most of those are at museums. It's a fretted six-stringed instrument, also called a bowed guitar. This is a sonata that Franz Schubert wrote for the instrument, which the music has been arranged for all sorts of combinations of instruments. And today we'll hear cello and harp play Schubert's Arpeggione Sonata.

0: That's a piece of music that was originally written for an instrument that's pretty much extinct these days, Arpeggione Sonata by Franz Schubert. And that piece has been arranged for a lot of different combinations of instruments. We just heard cellist Ludwig Quandt and harpist Marie-Pierre Langlemet. Hope you're doing well. It's great to have your company.
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0: Richmond Rag by May Ofterhide. That was the ensemble Sylvan Winds. A Mozart piano concerto is coming up in just a minute. I hope you'll stick around.
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1: The music of Mozart is music that a lot of musicians spend an entire lifetime with. Pianist Alain Grimaud knows that you can spend a lifetime with a piece and always find something new in it. Let's hear what new things she finds in this piano concerto by Mozart. Alain Grimaud and Bavarian Radio Symphony Orchestra play Mozart's Piano Concerto No. 19.

0: A live recording of pianist Hélène Grimaud and the Bavarian Radio Symphony Orchestra. They played Mozart's Piano Concerto No. 19.
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0: It's safe to say that American composer Aaron Copland was a city guy. He grew up in Brooklyn, New York, and he eventually went to Paris to study composition. But a few years later, he came back to the U.S. and settled in a studio apartment in Manhattan. And somehow, this city guy managed to capture wide open spaces. And he brings to life so beautifully endless horizons as he paints a picture of the American frontier. And he does that especially with this, Copland's The Red Pony Suite.

0: The Red Pony Suite by Aaron Copland. Music from a film score from the 1948 movie with the same name. And that movie centers on a boy and his family and their life on a ranch in California. Playing Aaron Copland's music was the Phoenix Symphony and conductor James Sedaris. I'm Jalene Kahn. I hope you're doing well and having a great weekend. Thanks for being here with me.
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0: Oboe d'amore concerto by Bach. That was Chamber Orchestra of Europe and oboist Douglas Boyd.
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0: The Boston Symphony Orchestra and late conductor Seiji Ozawa on this recording of Faust ballet music by Charles Gounod.

0: the late and great Seiji Ozawa conducted Boston Symphony Orchestra with Faust ballet music by Charles Gounod.
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1: When he started writing his Symphony No. 5, Tchaikovsky said he had a bit of writer's block. But by the time he finished it, he said the accomplishment meant a great deal to him. Here's the fourth movement from that Symphony No. 5.

0: As he wrote Symphony No. 5, Tchaikovsky changed course a couple times, and when he finished writing it, he said the accomplishment meant a great deal to him. That was the fourth movement from Symphony No. 5, performed by Czech Philharmonic Orchestra, led by Semyon Bishkov. I'm Jalleen Khan. Thanks a lot for being here.
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2: An admission, and not an easy one for a music lover to make. Here it is. I've never been to Vienna. Or maybe I should say, I haven't been to Vienna yet. The good news is that music takes me, and all of us really, wherever we'd like to go, and Vienna is just the place I'd like to be today. Coming up this hour, a piece that I really enjoy, and one of the things I love best about it, is that it was composed for a very special occasion that benefited everyone. Beethoven wrote his consecration of the house overture for the opening of a brand spanking new performance space. I'm Mindy Rantner. We'll hear the music this hour. A Tango by Astor Piazzolla.

0: What a great way to open a brand new performing space. The Consecration of the House Overture by Beethoven. And the hall for which it was written is still in use today, more than 200 years later. Stanisław Skrobaczewski conducted the Minnesota Orchestra.
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0: This is Music for Two Pianists by Jianzhong Wang. It's called Colorful Clouds Chasing the Moon.

0: The Symphony No. 3 by Jean Sibelius. The Finnish Radio Symphony Orchestra was conducted by Jukka-Pekka Saraste.
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0: From a collection called La Stravaganza, the Violin Concerto No. 11 by Vivaldi.

0: The Violin Concerto Number 11 from La Stravaganza by Vivaldi. Pinchas Zukerman of the English Chamber Orchestra.
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0: It's Nanette's Caprice from the Little Concert Suite by Samuel Coleridge Taylor. Anthony Parnther conducted the Chinookay Orchestra.
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0: Antonin Dvorak arrived in the United States in 93, although it might have been 92. Point is, though, that he went to New York, which was very much bigger than any city he'd ever been in, and he was fascinated and challenged, and he learned so much in his time in the United States. And one of his finest teachers was a young man named Henry Thacker Burley, also known as Harry. He was a composer, arranger, and singer, and he was the one who introduced Dvorak to Black American music. This is a suite by Harry Burley. It's called From the Southland.

0: pianist Jenny Slotchever with music from 1910 by Harry T. Burley, composer, arranger, singer, and friend to Antonin Dvorak. That was a suite called From the Southland.
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0: Violin Concerto in D by the Chevalier de Saint-Georges. Joe Chien was the violinist. Kevin Mallon conducted the Toronto Chamber Orchestra.
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0: the first set of English dances by Sir Malcolm Arnold. There are two. Bryden Thompson conducted the Philharmonia Orchestra.
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0: String Serenade by Josef Suk. Laszlo Horvat conducted the Anima Musicae Chamber Orchestra.
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0: Three Norwegian Dances by Edvard Grieg. Petri Sakari conducts the Iceland Symphony.

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0: a bit of fun for wind players, a collection of miniatures, five of them, by William Grant Still, that recording by the Calico Winds. 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
0: Aaron Copland, writing ballets, he included one about a young man who might have been described back in those days as a desperado. He was Billy the Kid.

0: Billy the Kid, a ballet by Aaron Copland. The Baltimore Symphony Orchestra was conducted by David Zinman, and music by yet another American composer coming up in just a moment.
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1: Arthur Foote was one of those composers in a group known as the Boston Six. His Air and Gavotte are two movements from A Serenade.

0: music for strings by Arthur Foote, the Air and Gavotte from the Serenade, Reuben Blundell and the Gowanus Arts Ensemble.
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7: Live from NPR News in Washington, I'm Janine Herbst. Israel is concerned about the emerging deal between the U.S. and Iran. NPR's Daniel Estrin reports President Trump briefed Prime Minister Benjamin Netanyahu this weekend about the negotiations.
8: Israel thinks the emerging agreement is bad, according to Israeli officials not authorized to speak publicly. The officials told NPR and other media outlets that the U.S. is aiming to reach an economic deal to reopen the Strait of Hormuz and enter into negotiations for a final agreement on matters in dispute. Israel is concerned that once the Strait of Hormuz is reopened, that there won't be progress on the nuclear issue. According to the Israeli officials, Trump told Netanyahu the final agreement would dismantle Iran's nuclear program and remove all enriched uranium from Iran. Netanyahu told Trump that Israel will not stop its attacks in Lebanon even if an agreement is reached with Iran. Daniel Estrin, NPR News, Jerusalem.
7: In Southern California, firefighters are continuing to work around the clock to control a damaged tank of volatile chemicals. As NPR's Jeff Brumfield reports, the tank may have ruptured.
9: In a brief video statement, Orange County Fire Chief T.J. McGovern said that firefighters had conducted a late-night reconnaissance mission.
10: What they found was a potential crack in the tank.
9: That might sound bad, but it's actually the least bad scenario. The tank is filled with 7,000 gallons of a chemical called methyl methacrylate. It's highly unstable and could explode. McGovern says the crack may be releasing pressure, which might lessen the chances of that happening. Still, he says evacuation orders remain in place.
10: We know you're out of your homes. We want to get you back, but we cannot do that until it's deemed safe.
9: Some 50,000 residents of the city of Garden Grove remain displaced. Jeff Brumfield.